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4: And I gotta tell you, fellas, you have got what appears to be a dynamite sound.

All right, that is David Byrne from Landmark Theater, 2025. I went to that show, and this is my recording of it. 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You can reach out to Johnny, J-O-N-N-Y, at BundyMuseum.org. 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We're going to continue with David Byrne and the rest of this show. I'll get about half the show in today. Up next is And She Was, followed by Strange Overtones, and then Houses in Motion. Stay tuned.

All right, and you're listening to David Byrne and the Ghost Train Orchestra. They started their tour, I think this was their second show. It was in Syracuse, New York last year, September, I think. I came away with this wonderful recording. I slightly mixed it, but I'm not very good at that, so I didn't do much. So here's T-shirt song, Nothing But Flowers, and This Must Be the Place. Oh, yeah.

All right, that was This Must Be the Place, otherwise known as Naive Melody. That's David Byrne and the Ghost Train Orchestra doing a bunch of Talking Head stuff too, as well as David Byrne solo stuff. So stay tuned. Here's What Is the Reason for It, followed by Like Humans Do and Independence Day.

We're going to finish up tonight's show of Be Original, where we focus on original music and original talent in and around the Binghamton area. David Byrne just happened to be in Syracuse, and I was able to record the show, so I'm sharing these tasty treats with y'all. Coming up to finish off the show, we got Slippery People and Moisturizing Thing. These are two songs. The first one's a Talking Heads, and the second one's a solo one off his latest album, Who Is the Sky? Then we'll finish up with one of my favorite David Byrne tunes off his latest album, My Apartment Is My Friend, written and imagined during the COVID pandemic. So check these out. Hope you enjoy.

0: Hello, this is Rob Weinberger. I'm the director of Music in the Glen, which is a great concert series being held this year from June 23rd to September 5th at Glendale Park in Endicott. Shows are going to be every Tuesday at 6 o'clock and every Saturday at 4 o'clock. We have a great lineup. You can look it up at Facebook at Glen Music 607. First show is with Simmer and Stew, June 23rd. The last show, September 5th, is with the Kevin Ludwig Band. Lots of different choices in between. You get easy parking, shaded listening, pristine sound. I ask for voluntary donations if you want to kick something in. All goes towards the bands. And we'd love to see you down there. So have fun.
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Beach. And

0: I'm Rick Smith, and this is Labor History in Two. On this day in labor history, the year was 1941. That was the day Ford Motor Company finally signed with the United Auto Workers. Ford was the last of the big three to sign with the UAW. The hard-won victory came after nearly three decades of struggle to organize there. Anyone attempting to build a union had been met with the full force of Ford's service department, led by thug Harry Bennett. Intimidation, Jew baiting, red baiting, firings, and beatings were common in the years leading up to unionization. Some unionists had even been murdered. The company finally caved after a solid strike shut down production at the massive River Rouge complex in April. Several union committee members had been fired, and the UAW called a strike in their defense. Tens of thousands of black and white workers poured out of their departments to join the picket lines. They blocked all plant gates with their cars. Strike bulletins, press statements, and radio broadcasts kept workers updated on the latest decisions. A week into the strike, the NLRB ruled an election be held within 45 days. Strikers went back to work on guarantees that their co-workers would be reinstated. The following month, the UAW won union certification after 60,000 rallied in Detroit's Cadillac Square in support. When Ford finally signed the first contract, it guaranteed competitive wages, a closed shop, and dues checkoff. The first contract also ensured seniority rights, grievance procedures, and pensions. The union immediately took advantage of the contract clause that prohibited racial discrimination. They set up a commission to combat racism on the shop floor, issuing anti-racist literature and backing the elections of black committeemen and stewards. Labor historian Steve Babson notes, it was a watershed in American history.
1: 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Once again, that is Karaoke Night, Sunday, June 21st at the Bundy Museum.
2: Hey, hey, how y'all doing? It's DJ Supreme. I just want to say I play a lot of that other music, that hip-hop, that R&B. You know what I'm saying? But I got to cater to everybody around the world. You know what I'm saying? And when I do that, I'm going to show you the kind of music that I do play. This is the Saturday Night Twilight Zone. Y'all know I always switch it up because I'm a little cuckoo for Cocoa Puffs. That's okay. You know what I'm saying? Another thing, when I'm playing that hip-hop and R&B, ladies, no more saying ow. It's meow. Okay? Now, let me stop fooling around, but it's the truth. I got tired of hearing, that's enough of that. I've been hearing that since 1970-something. Now, let me stop playing. That's when it came out anyway. Well, we're going to get right into motion. This is the Twilight Zone. And one thing about those stations and this one.
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5: 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Once again, that is Linnea's Garden, Friday, June 26th at the Bundy Museum. She wanted loving it.

Copacetic, I see you, man.

0: advocates in New York and nationwide are rallying for a better North American trade deal. As part of their Days of Solidarity campaign, they're hosting events in border cities like Buffalo and calling for certain changes to the U.S.-Mexico-Canada agreement, which is up for review on July 1st. Jesse Lenny with the New York Trade Justice Coalition outlines what the USMCA should do to improve trade.
1: The trade agreements, trade should benefit all communities, and it should lift wages and lift and protect workers' rights, protect safety in the workplace, protect the communities and the environment that we all depend on, and it just hasn't done that.
0: He and other advocates want the deal to prioritize everyday people over corporations and doesn't want it to pit working people from the three countries against each other. President Donald Trump has long chided the USMCA despite negotiating it and says he's not interested in renewing it. An Economic Policy Institute report finds the U.S. trade deficit with Canada and Mexico reached $263 billion in 2025, up from $125 billion in 2020. While some believe the USMCA has deficiencies, Lenny and others still see it as a step above the North American Free Trade Agreement. Bureau of Labor Statistics data finds New York lost around 392,000 manufacturing jobs while NAFTA was in effect. He says Rust Belt cities like those in Western New York saw the biggest impact.
1: It really carved out the foundation of the American working class. And that fear of offshoring, the artificial seeking of low wages, bad environmental policies, and no safety protections has also struck fear even in industries that can't be offshored.
0: Under NAFTA, the U.S. lost more than 4.5 million jobs. The Economic Policy Institute finds manufacturers nationwide shed or furloughed more than 576,000 jobs since the USMCA was signed. This is Edwin J. Vieira for New York News Connection. 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

0: I heard.
1: Tell me about it.
0: Though it wasn't told to me, I only heard.
1: A little keyhole business.
0: Oh, I heard.
1: Eardropping.
0: Yes, I heard.
1: Uh-huh.
0: Though it wasn't buzzed to me, I only heard.
1: Well, what'd you hear?
0: Now he said that she didn't know where she got it.
1: Uh-huh.
0: But he said that the law was gonna stop it. Oh, I heard.
1: Oh, a little scandal.
0: Yes, I heard.
1: I get it.
0: Though it wasn't told to me, I only
1: heard. Well, boy, you ain't heard nothing. I overheard that same conversation last night. And it wasn't told to me, I only heard it.
2: What'd you hear, boy?
1: Well, you don't have to tell nobody, see, because I overheard this. And it wasn't buzzed to me, I only heard.
2: Tell us what you heard.
1: Well, he said that she said that things was kind of quiet. And if it

0: For the Daily Yonder and Public News Service, this is the news from rural America. The nation's rural communities are asking for help navigating data center development. One survey found that Illinois has 115 operating facilities, with another 67 proposed. 7 out of 10 state residents say they support oversight of data centers, but proposed regulatory legislation, the Illinois Power Act, hasn't made it through the state's General Assembly yet. Its sponsor, State Representative Robin Gable, says lawmakers are still learning the issues.
1: When you first put any big issue on the table, it takes a while to get these passed. It doesn't usually happen the first year.
0: Spiking electric bills are adding to the affordability crisis for the nation's consumers, but Congress has been slow to balance that against the tech boom. Jackson Morris is with the Natural Resources Defense Council.
2: States are much further along in the legislative and regulatory debates around what are the potential impacts and what are the potential solutions.
0: Midterm elections are 5 months away, and a farm action group wants voters to back candidates who understand rural issues, especially the need for domestically grown food. Farm Action Fund President Joe Maxwell says increased production costs, low commodity prices, and tariffs on exports and imported farm equipment are making life hard for small farmers.
3: 63 farmers a day are going out of business, and consumers in our communities and in metropolitan regions can't afford their food.
0: Maxwell argues the biggest producers don't do much to feed the nation, since what's grown by most foreign-owned companies doesn't stay here. He says we actually run an agricultural trade deficit.
3: We're importing more and more higher-valued fruits and vegetables, food-type crops, and we're trying to export our way out with lower-valued feed and fuel crops.
0: Research shows rural men face poorer health and shorter lives than their urban peers, often from not getting regular checkups. Tracy Warner with the Illinois Critical Access Hospital Network cites high costs and reduced access, plus the way rural men have been conditioned to be self-reliant, making them less likely to see a doctor.
4: That is something that they never saw their fathers do or their grandfathers do. They just keep going. It's only when there is something that's very severe that we see them seeking care.
0: Warner says more high-risk occupations add to that lack of preventive care to make the high rates of chronic disease especially dangerous. From Decatur, Georgia to the West Coast via the Heartland, the 12-state Backroads Music Tour is celebrating rural roots. Matt Hildreth leads the group Rural Organizing and encourages everyone to attend their observance of the nation's 250th anniversary.
5: And really celebrate the tradition that Americans have of banding together as communities and neighbors.
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0: You are listening to Spoiler Alert Radio, conversations on the craft of filmmaking. I am your host, Tony Pinocchia. On this episode of Spoiler Alert Radio, we speak with British production designer Daniel Taylor. Daniel has been working in art departments in the film industry for over 25 years. Before becoming a production designer, he worked as a supervising art director on highly acclaimed television projects such as Top Boy, the BAFTA-winning Wallander, and Our Loved Boy. Daniel has frequently collaborated with production designer Susie Davies on award-winning feature films such as Mr. Turner, The Zookeeper's Wife, On Chesil Beach, and Peterloo. Following Daniel's design of the historical fantasy television series Britannia 2, he went on to design the BAFTA-nominated feature film Dream Horse, followed by John S. Baird's feature film Tetris. Daniel's more recent credits include the spy thriller Argylle, the series True Detective Night Country, for which Daniel received an Emmy nomination, and the historical drama Pressure, about the lead-up to D-Day, starring Brendan Fraser and Andrew Scott. Welcome, Daniel Taylor, to Spoiler Alert Radio.
1: Hello, hi, nice to meet you, Tony.
0: Great, so can you talk a little bit about your background and how you developed an interest in film generally, and the art department in particular, before deciding to pursue those as a career?
1: My introduction into the film industry was slightly unorthodox. I grew up understanding that there was a film industry, but not really understanding that you could get into the film industry. The film industry was something for everyday people like me to work in. None of my parents or my friends or family knew anybody in the film industry. And over here, it is quite generational. And if your parents work in the industry, it's likely that you're going to be working in the industry. So I wasn't really kind of aware that it was an option. And I was studying in London to become an airline pilot. I had joined the Air Cadets, which is the equivalent of the mini RAF, with a view to trying to become a commercial airline pilot. And then I watched Trainspotting, and it completely turned my world upside down. That was in the summer of 1996. And I remember kind of going home to speak to mum and dad and saying to them, I no longer want to be an airline pilot. I want to be involved in telling stories like this one, which was obviously about a heroin addict at Edinburgh. And it was quite a sketchy, full-on film that I don't think my parents, well, I don't think they'd actually heard about, fortunately, because I think if they had seen it, they probably would have said no there and then. But fortunately, they kind of backed me. I got a job as a runner through a friend of a friend of a friend owned a construction company. And I went to meet the production designer and the construction manager straight out of school when I was like 18. I was in a three-piece suit, which you never wear to an interview, and you certainly never wear to a construction workshop, and turned up with my little briefcase that I'd got from school. And I met a production designer called Mike Oxley. Mike Oxley, it turns out, had gone to the very same school that I'd gone to, but 60 years before, which was Halliford School in Shepperton in southwest London. And then and there offered me the job. And that job was on a production for a TV show called Bad Girls. And I started out as a runner in 99. And yeah, it's now 2025 and I'm still in the biz.
0: So you've worked in an art director role along with production designer Susie Davies on several notable films, the first being Mr. Turner, about British painter J.M.W. Turner. What were some challenges in both doing the research and the physical creations for reproductions of Turner's work, as well as other artists of the period, along with the realistic, partially finished works of his?
1: That job, in that respect, was incredibly tricky. Because you're right, we had a number of kind of half-finished, three-quarter-finished, quarter-started works by Turner with many different works of art that we see at these various stages throughout the film. And then we had to kind of recreate the Royal Academy. We had two amazing resources up our sleeve. We had Charlie Cobb, who essentially did all of the Turner work. And we had Jane Brodie, who was our graphic art director, who completely understood what Susie wanted to create in terms of the Royal Academy and understood that it was going to be, there was going to be a degree of reprinting with kind of working over the top. There was going to be a degree of kind of copying the styles to try and recreate them as creatively as possible. And then we had to go off of paintings from the time to understand how they were hung, specifically at the Royal Academy. The referencing research is done a lot, very interestingly, with the cast. I'm not sure if you're familiar with the Mike Leigh film process, but what he likes to do is bring in a selection of actors, talk to them very liberally, very loosely about the type of story I think that he wants to tell. And then he sets up sequences and scenes where the actors rehearse elements of a story or the life of Turner. And then Mike will pull out sequences and scenes and little vignettes and moments that he finds interesting. And over the course of 6 months, 9 months, we'll then knit them back together to make a story. So the script comes out of the rehearsing. The script comes from this technique that he employs with these actors. So I wasn't a part of this. This would be a Susie and a Charlotte thing, the set decorator and the designer. They would sit down with the actors and they would sit down with Mike and they would understand a little bit more from the performances they've watched and the conversations they have with the actors about what this character is, what this character is about. Of course, they have to do their own research and reference too once they've had that conversation. But in order to decorate an interior, a domestic interior, those conversations need to have happened with Mike and then happen with the actor. I think they're called actor surgeries. And then basically the three or four of them, the small group of them, then decide and talk through the size of the room, the dressing in the room, the layout of the room, the colorways in the room, whether it's wallpapered, whether it's floorboarded. So the design process is quite organic and it happens ultimately with a few people. And then it's my job, or it was my job then, to speak to Susie and understand more specifically about what she needed me to do in terms of the size of the build, the type of paint or wallpaper that's going to be going on inside the spaces, and then a little bit more from Charlotte about the dressing. I had to bring kind of their worlds to life based on conversations they'd had with Mike and the actors. So the process on Mr. Turner and Peterloo has been very, very different to any other filmmaking experience I've had.
0: So you were production designer for the second season of the series Britannia, a historical fantasy drama set in AD 43 during the Roman invasion of Britain. Can you talk about working in period but with modern sensibilities and even a certain psychedelic tone? And what were some key differences between the look and feel of the second season versus the first?
1: So the first was shot in Prague, and I think that Neil Street and Vertigo, who are the production company, felt like they wanted to bring it back to Britain. What I discovered through working on that show is that actually the tree stock or type of wood and forest you get in Eastern Europe is very, very different to Britain back at that time. And I felt like they wanted to make it feel a little bit more typically British in terms of the environment, the scenery. So we were tasked with bringing all the stuff back as well, actually, which was quite a mission in itself, because they set the season up assuming it was going to go and go again in Prague and hadn't anticipated bringing it back. So it was quite a mission to bring all of the Roman military stuff back, the shields, the crossbows and the slingshots, not to mention all the druid stuff, the skull stuff and the tents. So my job started with kind of going over there, understanding what it was that we wanted to bring back, what the new season wanted to look like, how it was going to be different. So kind of understood a little bit more about where we wanted to push it and where we didn't. I felt like what we wanted the druids to be was a little bit more ghoulish, a little bit more rustic and a little bit more natural. Whereas I think they seemed a little bit too theatrical for me for the first season. So we wanted to dial back on that. The Romans wanted to be a lot more organized. I felt like that was something that I wanted to communicate to the audience, that they were a force through their numbers and through the fact that they were supremely well organized and well drilled. And then we had various different other kind of hill fort tribes that were new characters or new tribes to the story. So we had kind of carte blanche to kind of create those how we liked. That was my first senior job as a production designer on a show that was extremely successful, and I felt a lot of pressure. Fortunately, I had a wonderful man called Rupert Ryle Hodges, who is a producer of great esteem. He's hugely experienced. but champions young talent, young raw talent like I kind of displayed. And he held my hand through a lot of it. We were very lucky to have a big budget. We built a Roman town. I mean, I designed a Roman town. A lot of it was built physically. A large portion of it was built digitally, but we had to return to it for 4 consecutive blocks. We then set it on fire. I built a hill fort that was like Game of Thrones-esque, 2 tiers, like a galleried walkway that kind of is interior and exterior and comes out to a kind of a lawn surround that is angled up with a huge tree and entrance gates. That actually was for Issa Lopez, who I went on to work with again on True Detective. And my team, my crew, were so supportive considering I've never done it before. They were really phenomenal. And it will always be thought of by me and that team as one of the best jobs. We went to some amazing places in the UK. It wasn't only shot around London. We were up in the Lake District. We were over in Wales. We saw some fantastic scenery and I worked with fantastic people. And every director, cinematographer was fantastic. So I cannot speak highly enough of that as an experience.
0: You are listening to Spoiler Alert Radio, conversations on the craft of filmmaking. On this episode of Spoiler Alert Radio, we are talking with British production designer Daniel Taylor, whose work includes Mr. Turner, Britannia, Dream Horse, Tetris, True Detective, and Pressure. So the film Dream Horse is inspired by the true story of a Welsh community rallying to breed and race a thoroughbred named Dream Alliance. In your work as production designer, how did you capture the gritty yet warm spirit of the community and contrast that with the more polished and in some way colder world of elite horse racing?
1: There's a few things that I talked about with Eros, the director, in my very first or second pitch meeting where I went to see him for the job. I knew those kind of communities. I'd experienced them. I felt like there is a huge sense of joy and warmth and community and togetherness that breaks down in communities like that when the industry leaves it. Essentially, it was an old coal mining town. And once the coal mine shut down, there's generations of people that have worked there that don't have any income anymore or no kind of reliable source of income like they had before. And the town really suffers. We did a lot of recceing and we actually built our town across 2 different towns just outside Cardiff. And what we really wanted to do is embrace that kind of ugly beautiful. One of my ideas that I pitched Eos at the beginning was not truly seeing the colour green until we first saw the horse step out on the race course. I felt like there's such a kind of hit of strength and power and warmth and love that you get from a strong green that I really, really loved the idea of desaturating the palette and kind of removing it all together until we first see the race course. And then I just realized that one of the earlier scenes where they're thinking about what the horse should be called was going to be in a working men's club. And what Eros and I decided to do was resituate that scene across a snooker table. So what I was trying to do is sow the idea that this joy that this community have, although only at a very small scale, experience this joy around the colour green that would then echo into something far grander when the rest of the community came out to watch Dream Race. I also was really interested in painting the ceilings a darker colour than you would ordinarily. I wanted the audience to feel claustrophobic. I wanted them to feel cooped up and that there was a lid on their dreams. I felt like it was really important that we were underneath the eye line when we were framing, when we were photographing our actors and got a sense that the ceiling was on, was being put on them. And the ceilings were so low. And then when we hit the race course, immediately you have this kind of open vista. You see the race course in its full glory in a huge wide shot from a kind of drone kind of whistling through. And you understand that the sky is the limit and that these guys can achieve what they want. But there was one other thing that I thought was really charming that I thought about kind of midway through the shoot, actually. I had listened to a Radio 4 documentary about a town nearby, and it was a poet, a local poet that talked very candidly and very beautifully about the demise of their community and the kind of relics of the coal mines that were left when the industry disappeared. And I got in touch with her. And I asked her to write one-liners that I would use as graffiti around the town. So we have this slight subliminal nod that although the statement in the phrase is highlighting the problems in the town, it's said in such a beautiful way that it almost feels poetic. And I think the one that made it through to the final film is actually on the trailer. I think Toni Collette's walking across it and it says, it can't be that bad. The pigeons keep coming back. And I think that just kind of echoes the whole ethos of the movie, the whole message of the movie.
0: So you were production designer for the film Tetris, based on the true story of game designer Hank Rogers' effort to seek global rights for the titular game. Can you talk about creating the late 1980s visual feel, including very specific technology references at the heart of the story? And also, how did you contrast the upbeat West with the more dismal USSR of that period?
1: There's lots to talk about there. We love the idea of the environments that we picked to kind of mimic the blocks of Tetris. And I think that's kind of nodded to in terms of some of the graphic design that they've done in post-production. We wanted all of our exterior wide shots to be very blocky for obvious reasons. I think the research that we went to make sure that we had the right Nintendo machines, the right PC computers, the right Russian equivalent computers, was exhaustive. And we nailed it, absolutely nailed it. My set decorator, assistant set decorator, is Estonian, speaks Russian, and managed to get onto the Russian equivalent of eBay, I think. I don't know how she managed to get it, but managed to get one of the 1960s, 70s computers that they were still using as kind of relatively modern tech in the 80s. Out of Russia. I think it got held up at border control somewhere, but managed to get to us. And then we 3D printed or sculpted and printed the rest of them in the convention in the Computer Science Center. We were really conscious that the film was going to be watched by all of the gamers and wanted to make sure that we were on the button, on the money with our referencing and researching, to the point where we had even bought the games packages and the consoles together and then recreated the games packages identically too. In fact, my graphics team on Tetris won the Graphics Union Golden Nib, which is the kind of highest acclaimed prize in British film for their work on Tetris. So it didn't go unnoticed for sure. Yeah, I mean, I pulled off a lot of reference from photographers that I liked, period photographers that I liked that had kind of photographed Eastern Europe or Berlin and Russia. And I found another photographer that had worked that period in Hungary. I just managed to find key photographers that were able to kind of steer me in a way that I was then able to stitch the environments together to make sure that the kind of color palette balanced, no colors were being used too much that took away from another environment. And what I did do was try and introduce increasingly more red as the story progressed. So to try and build the excitement and the anticipation for the audience as the story starts to get into the final act, the final third, I tried to drop in the shocking kind of Russian red, which was pretty easy because we were shooting in Russia, able to drop in our Russian red colour more frequently to try and help energise the audience in that final third to kind of build with the car chase at the end, which I think works. It's very, very noticeable. And it's certainly a kind of danger colour that you associate with kind of anxiety. So it definitely kind of took the audience along with it.
0: You are listening to Spoiler Alert Radio, conversations on the craft of filmmaking. On this episode of Spoiler Alert Radio, we are talking with British production designer Daniel Taylor, whose work includes Mr. Turner, Britannia, Dream Horse, Tetris, True Detective, and Pressure. So, you were production designer for season 4 of True Detective called Night Country. The story takes place in Alaskan winter, but was actually shot primarily in Iceland. What led to this decision, and how did you approach this substitution, both for landscapes and architecture, to maintain authenticity? And was the need for constant low-light filming of exteriors an additional challenge?
1: We started with a record to Alaska. We started with what it was that we were looking to recreate, knowing that the Alaskan winter when we were intending to shoot is far and away far harsher a climate than Iceland. We also sent scouts out to Patagonia, to Winnipeg, but it felt like when we went to Iceland that it matched closer than the other two options in some of its northern territories. The temperature didn't really ever get down to minus 20, whereas in Alaska, where we were looking to shoot in Nome and Kotzebue, it went down to minus 40. And there was an existing film community there that meant that we would be able to spend more money on camera rather than more money on crew and accommodation, which when you're trying to recreate and world build one country for another, it's really important that you're maximizing the amount of money that's going on screen, not that's going on other things. So yeah, we did our homework. I felt like there was absolutely towns in Iceland that weren't particularly kind of Scandi or Icelandic in their housing stock, because typically in Reykjavik, you don't have what you would need to match Alaska. You have to go out of Reykjavik. So we found a place called Keflavik, which was actually a built-up town near the airport that had been constructed since after the American base had moved in. So I think back in the 50s or 60s, I think, an American army base had moved in. And because of that, a town had been built up. And because of that, the proportions of the town, Keflavik, were far similar to those of an American town than they would be Icelandic. Just the building architecture style was very similar to those in Nome and Kotzebue, curiously, and very dissimilar from typical architecture that you would find in and around Reykjavik in Iceland. And then we found a slightly run-down fishing town called Dalvik, north of Akureyri in the north part of the country. So we kind of shifted the company and moved up into the north for when the snow really came to shoot all of the exterior work. I think the biggest complication or the hardest set build for me was probably the Arctic Research Center. I think there were lots of kind of moving parts. We had to build the majority, a huge set, the biggest set that they've built in Iceland, the biggest singular set in Iceland on their stage there, which I'd kind of designed alongside a paleoclimatologist who'd spent time in the Antarctic and the Arctic, so kind of knew a bit more about, or felt very confident in terms of designing the layout of the interior. We had an exterior element built, so I had to find a location that worked for its kind of views out and for the steps in and out of the Arctic Research Center. A lot of it had to be built in CG, so my set designs were rendered by my set design team, so we were able to understand what the outside, the exterior, looked like and send that to the CG guys to then drop into the story, into the film. And because of the final sequence where she leaves the Arctic Research Center and goes into another hangar, we had to make sure that my set that I designed worked and fitted as a composite element that joins onto an existing location. So we had to make sure that the comings and goings worked with an existing space. So it was quite a complicated set design to fill all of that criteria.
0: So more recently, you designed the film Pressure about the 72 hours before D-Day, specifically the unpredictable element of weather. What sort of research did you do to help recreate military installations to be historically faithful while also accentuating a tense claustrophobic atmosphere during that decision-making process?
1: Because everybody is an expert when it comes to World War II, certainly over this country. And there's been so many films that have been made that have been set in that time. I feel like it's really important to be as authentic and as truthful as possible, but not allowing it to kind of dampen or hamper the design process. I think it's really important to know where you're jumping off from, but not necessarily having what's correct mean that you kind of start to change a design approach. I feel like when you're doing stuff that's based on reality, it's great to just base it on reality. It's being dramatized for the story, so I feel like there's absolutely areas where you can push it and have a bit more fun with it. You know, we are absolutely trying to have fun and not make a documentary, so I think it's important to understand the two different camps. That being said, we did have military advisors, we did use the correct equipment, the correct action vehicles, we did stage all of the various different kind of rooms and offices in one house, like they were in Southwark House originally. And I took my art department on a day trip to go to Southwark House to see the map room, to go to Portsmouth and visit the World War II D-Day Museum, spend some time on a landing craft. So I feel like it's really important to try and breathe as much of that stuff in as possible. I think one of the key kind of points to take away from the film is that this guy who was correctly or incorrectly kind of forecasting the weather systems was ultimately kind of one of very few men that was solely responsible for the outcome of the war. And what I really wanted my art department to understand was how many lives were lost and what was at stake. And I feel like the only way you can really do that is in a group when you go down and visit a museum and fully understand the horrors. Well, we could never fully understand, but try and appreciate kind of what these guys were going through and allow that tension and that apprehension try and come through in the production design, whether it's the graphics or it's the set decoration. I feel like it's really important when you can to do a kind of recce with your team to breathe in as much of the reality of it as possible, whether that is World War II or that's going to Alaska like we did in True Detective. And then I suppose what we were just very conscious of doing was it was set during kind of the blazing summer sun. So we were always struggling a little bit because we wanted to kind of absolutely get that sense of claustrophobia and that apprehension. But with the sun baking through the windows, it was complicated. What we tried to do is design the interiors to be darker. We really liked the idea of a fading textured silk wallpaper that had stains on it and was starting to kind of weather in the corner. And we really liked the idea that the weathering took the shape of weather isobars. If you look very closely to that film, you'll see certain nods to kind of the weather symbols and weather maps. And we were very much trying to lean into kind of weather diagrammatic symbols. And for the stag character played by Andrew Scott, we wanted a kind of slightly more austere feeling in his room. So we kind of opted for a kind of wood panel. The room actually was adjacent to the forecast room in the story. It was really important geographically so we could move between the two spaces. So we needed to go with that room. But unfortunately, it had quite a peach coloured silk, which didn't really work for his character. So we opted for putting up a kind of deep, dark oak, which really worked for his character and for his skin tone.
0: Great. Well, that's all we have time for right now. So thanks so much, Daniel Taylor, for talking with us today on Spoiler Alert Radio.
1: Thank you very much for having me. It's been an absolute pleasure. Lovely to meet you.
0: You have been listening to Spoiler Alert Radio, conversations on the craft of filmmaking. I've been your host, Tony Panacchia. On this episode of Spoiler Alert Radio, we spoke with British production designer Daniel Taylor. Daniel's work as art director includes Mr. Turner, Jekyll and Hyde, Swallows and Amazons, The Zookeeper's Wife, On Chesil Beach, and Peterloo. Daniel's production design work includes Cass, Britannia, Dream Horse, Tetris, True Detective, Argyle, and Pressure. For more information on Daniel Taylor and his work, visit danieltaylor.design or click the links under the show information for this episode at spoileralertradio.com. 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
1: Well, what's a juke joint?

0: I guess I'll just eat some chips. Pretzels.
1: For the Daily Yonder and Public News Service, this is the news from rural America. The nation's rural communities are asking for help navigating data center development. One survey found that Illinois has 115 operating facilities, with another 67 proposed. 7 out of 10 state residents say they support oversight of data centers, but proposed regulatory legislation, the Illinois Power Act, hasn't made it through the state's General Assembly yet. Its sponsor, State Representative Robin Gable, says lawmakers are still learning the issues.
2: When you first put any big issue on the table, it takes a while to get these passed. It doesn't usually happen the first year.
1: Spiking electric bills are adding to the affordability crisis for the nation's consumers, but Congress has been slow to balance that against the tech boom. Jackson Morris is with the Natural Resources Defense Council.
3: States are much further along in the legislative and regulatory debates around what are the potential impacts and what are the potential solutions.
1: Midterm elections are 5 months away, and a farm action group wants voters to back candidates who understand rural issues, especially the need for domestically grown food. Farm Action Fund President Joe Maxwell says increased production costs, low commodity prices, and tariffs on exports and imported farm equipment are making life hard for small farmers.
4: 63 farmers a day are going out of business, and consumers in our communities and in metropolitan regions can't afford their food.
1: Maxwell argues the biggest producers don't do much to feed the nation, since what's grown by most foreign-owned companies doesn't stay here. He says we actually run an agricultural trade deficit.
4: We're importing more and more higher-valued fruits and vegetables, food-type crops, and we're trying to export our way out with lower-valued feed and fuel crops.
1: Research shows rural men face poorer health and shorter lives than their urban peers, often from not getting regular checkups. Tracy Warner with the Illinois Critical Access Hospital Network cites high costs and reduced access, plus the way rural men have been conditioned to be self-reliant, making them less likely to see a doctor.
5: That is something that they never saw their fathers do or their grandfathers do. They just keep going. It's only when there is something that's very severe that we see them seeking care.
1: Warner says more high-risk occupations add to that lack of preventive care to make the high rates of chronic disease especially dangerous. From Decatur, Georgia to the West Coast via the Heartland, the 12-state Backroads Music Tour is celebrating rural roots. Matt Hildreth leads the group Rural Organizing and encourages everyone to attend their observance of the nation's 250th anniversary.
6: And really celebrate the tradition that Americans have of banding together as communities and neighbors.
1: For the Daily Yonder and Public News Service, I'm Roz Brown. For more rural stories, visit dailyyonder.com.
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Well, I signed on to a whaling ship, and my very first day at sea, I seen a mermaid in the waves just a reaching out to me.

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0: And, you know, it's not just going to stop there. 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
1: 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In today's labor history on this date in 1922, violence erupted during a coal mine strike in Herrin, Illinois. 36 were killed, 21 of them were non-union miners. Discover the stories where they happened. The online labor landmarks map is available at laborheritage.org. Today's labor quote is by John L. Lewis, who said, "The union miner cannot agree to the acceptance of a wage principle which will permit his annual earnings and his living standards to be determined by the hungriest unfortunates whom the non-union operators can employ." 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

0: This is 99.5 WBDYLP, a project of the Bundy Museum of History and Art in Binghamton. 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

0: Welcome to Just Say It With Confidence, a talk show about music. I'm Gray Wheeler, joined as always by my co-host, DJ Eric Maddox.
1: Hey, hey.
0: There are not many Beatles tunes that you would consider a deep cut, but that song we just heard called Not a Second Time, that's one that doesn't receive much airplay relative to other Beatles songs.
1: Does not.
0: 1963 from the With the Beatles record. With the Beatles record. And get this. So there was a music critic from the Times of London, William Mann. So in 1963, when this comes out, and frankly, the Beatles are looked at as basically like a boy band, all hype in 1963. But he's the music critic, and he highlights it for featuring an Aeolian cadence, which is a chord shift ending in a minor. So it's a first example in which the Beatles as composers are taken seriously. And when I say he was the Times of London music critic, he wasn't reviewing Jerry and the Pacemakers record. He was a classical.
1: Right.
0: And it was the first time that serious composers and music critics started looking at the Beatles as, wow, they might be genius. To be fair, to counter John Lennon, said he didn't know what an Aeolian cadence was, and that the chords just happened, and he was trying to make a Smokey Robinson and the Miracles record by doing Not a Second Time.
1: That's what they were doing for most of that stuff, most of their early recordings.
0: I absolutely love that it was recognized from the Academy that this was an Aeolian cadence, and Lennon's like, whatever.
1: That was on With the Beatles.
0: Mm-hmm.
1: So I think at this point, and it will be forever now, that album came out, that album release date, whenever it came out in England, is closer to the 1800s than it is today.
0: Oh my goodness.
1: That's how long ago. Yeah.
0: Huh.
1: That's how long ago that was.
0: Do you think in those type of contexts where you and I were, I'm a little older than you are, but we're growing up, and in the 80s, there'd be this long ago classic rock, like, wow, let's turn it back to Led Zeppelin and the Doors. And it was probably...
1: Here's Boston.
0: Yeah, it was probably 12 years earlier than it was turned back that much. So if you turn 12 years back from where we are now, there would, you know...
1: Oh, it's like when I...
0: Nothing different.
1: Yeah, when I teach my kids about music that I grew up on, it would be the same as if my parents taught me stuff like, you know, from the 30s or the 40s, which would not have happened. They didn't.
0: Hmm.
1: Yeah, it's crazy.
0: Teach your children well, as Crosby, Stills, and Nash taught us.
1: Yeah, and Young.
0: So let's see. DJ Eric, what should be our theme for the week? One option is we have only songs in Aeolian cadence.
1: Ooh. Okay.
0: Don't pick that. Don't pick that one. Let's see. Another one could be songs covered by Robert Palmer and or the Smithereens, who both covered the Beatles Not a Second Time.
1: Okay. I like both of them.
0: My proposal, and you can disagree, but really you can't because I already have all the vinyl lined up. How about that we take this theme that the Beatles were singing about of Not a Second Time, and put it within the context, there's that great line that there are no second acts in American lives. And that was written by our buddy Scotty Fitzgerald in The Last Tycoon.
1: Hmm.
0: There are no second acts. There's not a second time. What if I proposed a variety of one-hit wonders and maybe just play a small bit of them because everybody's overly familiar with the one-hit wonders?
1: All right.
0: And then you fill the void with knowledge by giving us a second song by the same act and not really that.
1: Well, I think what we first need to, in order to do this, you need to let the audience know what we consider a one-hit wonder, because it's probably different for both of us. So what's a one-hit wonder for this show? How are we considering that?
0: I'm willing to bet that yours is very mathematical-oriented and very legalistic. Mine is just, there's some bands you only know for one song.
1: So like My Sharona by The Knack, you're like, oh, that's a one-hit wonder, when in reality they had a couple more top 40 hits.
0: Yes.
1: Okay.
0: I would count that. You know, the Knack, that debut album is pretty good.
1: Oh, it's solid.
0: It's a power pop. Yeah.
1: Made for like $10,000 or something crazy like that.
0: That band was so tight. They were so good. Tight. Yeah. I'm going to go home and have to listen to the Knack debut album. So let's call our theme for this hour of Just Say It with Confidence that talks about music. Let's call it a second song by One Hit Wonders. And so I put together a little bumper jingle to do this. We'll play a little bumper jingle, and then we'll play my one hit wonder, maybe 40, 45 seconds of it. And then you come back and fill the void with knowledge. This first one was from 1985. This is one of Mrs. Fade De Gray's high school favorites. It came from their self-titled album, went to the number 7 in the U.S. Billboard charts. In the U.K., it was number 15. Notably, this whole album was produced by David Gilmour of Pink Floyd. And when the band was putting this song together, they wanted a Nick Drake-style folk song, yet wanted also to have an African-style chorus. It's not a natural match. The lyrics of the song are about the collapse of the British shipping industry. This song is too sentimental for my tastes, but it was very, very popular. And let me start off with this, and then we'll come back with you. Okay. We are talking about one-hit wonders, and here's a familiar one.

0: I still do not care for that song. Overly sentimental for me.
1: Oh, I like that track.
0: Yeah.
1: I like that. You ever see the album cover? They look like the Mod Squad.
0: Oh. And, of course, it was the Dream Academy with their one-hit wonder, Life in a Northern Town. What do you have to say about the Dream Academy? And were you able to think up a second chance song for them?
1: Absolutely. In fact, I had bought their follow-up 45 when it came out, and it was called The Love Parade. And,
0: oh, that is a good song.
1: Yeah.
0: I like that better.
1: And it actually snuck into the top 40 at number 36 in like the spring of 86. And it's really... definitely follows that 60s motif, and it interpolates a song by the Mamas and the Papas. This is dedicated to the one I love.
0: Yeah.
1: Yeah. So there's a little of that in there, and it's about a little kind of psychedelic afternoon of heat, haze, and cheating.
0: Hmm. Now, this is a good song. I do like Love Parade a lot. My strongest memory of it is the video. Is the first time I've ever had a TV crush on someone playing an accordion. I don't know who the woman was in. Was it Kate St. John? Thank you.
1: There you go.
0: Thank you.
1: She also played the oboe too, so you can really nerd out on that.
0: Here we go. This is the Dream Academy. We're giving them a second chance with the Love Parade.

0: Hey, to Scotty Fitzgerald, there are no second acts in American lives, but there are second acts on Just Say It With Confidence, a talk show about music. What we heard there was Dream Academy Love Parade, which was the follow-up 45 to their big hit, Life in a Northern Town. I have a question. That Love Parade, that is, the production on that is phenomenal. I don't understand if David Gilmour, I can't remember the full self-titled debut album by the Dream Academy, but there's no guitar on, there's not a prominent guitar on either Life in a Northern Town or Love Parade. I just sort of thought Gilmour would have stuck that in there.
1: No. I think he was just going for a feel and a vibe, which he succeeded in for sure.
0: It does give us an opportunity for a future theme for an episode of the collapse of the British shipping industry. So let's see. The Life in a Northern Town, it was about between Kennedy dying and the Beatles hitting America, or the Beatles launch.
1: The least favorite Christmas of boomers.
0: Okay. Then Elvis Costello and Robert Wyatt both did Shipbuilding.
1: Oh, God, that's a great song.
0: That's a poetic masterpiece. Mm-hmm. And that was about the return, the brief return of British shipping because of the Falklands War, mm-hmm. right? And then Sting did his musical, The Last Ship, which was about the privatization of the British shipping industry under Thatcher.
1: Huh. Okay.
0: All right. Or we could just give a quiz on our website that doesn't exist of questions about the collapse of the British shipping industry.
1: British shipping industry. I was gonna say something about Billy Joel because he talks a lot about the ship collapse of it on Long Island.
0: The Downeaster Alexa.
1: Yeah.
0: Well, that's just something to look forward to for our future show.
1: Okay.
0: To alienate our listeners even further.
1: Except all the whalers out there.
0: we got to issue a caveat for this show. This episode, there are plenty of episodes where we are sharing phenomenally good music, which you may or may not heard of. This is not one of them. There'll be a few songs which, wow, that's pretty fun. In other aspects, the one-hit wonders are earworms you thought you'd gotten out of your life. And the second singles, you go, there's a reason that didn't happen. DJ Eric, the next one-hit wonder, let's see what you come up for a second chance of this one.
1: Okay.
0: This was Berry Gordy's son putting this together.
1: Okay.
0: But we're not talking about the guys in LMFAO who are also Berry Gordy's sons.
1: I know, that's crazy.
0: This was a half-brother of the LMFAO guys. And the video, you might recall, featured a zombie mailman. It is most prominent not because of how it's paranoid feeling, but because of the vocals in the chorus.
1: Mm-hmm.
0: But done by, one of them was Randy Jackson. Another one was Jermaine Jackson. But there was also Michael Jackson in 1983. So my question, I hate to put you on the spot, why would Michael Jackson be singing the chorus in a prominent backup for Motown when he was long gone from Motown?
1: Because that's the kind of guy he was. He's just misunderstood.
0: Oh, stop it. We got to find and play at one time that diss track that Jermaine did about Michael.
1: Word to the Bad.
0: Is that what it's called?
1: It's called Word to the Bad. We have to have a diss show. And we'll call it Dish Show is a Dish Show.
0: All right. We are talking about one-hit wonders. Here is Rockwell with Somebody's Watching Me.

0: Goodness. 1983, U.S. Billboard number 2, U.K. number 7. I know we're probably asking, or I'm asking too many questions of a song that just doesn't bear much for analysis, but why is he singing in a fake British accent?
1: I don't know.
0: So he's Barry Gordy's son. He'd be from Detroit.
1: Right.
0: Maybe it's kind of like Madonna that everybody who leaves Detroit takes on a fake British accent.
1: You know, with the advent of New Wave coming on, maybe he just wanted to sound a little different. But then why are you throwing Michael Jackson in the chorus? I will say this. It's catchy. And with or without Michael Jackson, it probably would have been successful. But having Michael Jackson right at the peak of Thriller. I mean, the song Thriller and this song were both in the top 10 at the same time. I mean, so they were just feeding on each other. And little tidbit, that they both peaked in the top 10 in like early 84, but now every single year, they're Halloween staples.
0: Got it.
1: Interesting, huh?
0: That's a good point. What do you have, and fill the void for with knowledge for a second chance for Rockwell?
1: Well, Rockwell did get a second chance, and he released a follow-up, which actually made the top 40. It peaked at number 35, and he uses a little bit more of the Sprechgesang with a British accent on a track called Obscene Phone Caller.
0: This got in the top 40, Obscene Phone Caller?
1: Yes, it did.
0: This is wrong. Where's my time machine to go back and shake some sense into some people? Here is Rockwell with a 12-inch version of Obscene Phone Caller. I was wondering whether you would pick this, or he also had a song called Peeping Tom.
1: He also did a cover of Taxman, too.
0: Oh, my goodness.
1: Yeah.

0: Does anybody still have a radio? Some folks might even be listening on a smart toaster. I don't know.
1: I don't know. If I had a smart toaster, I wouldn't tune it to Rockwell. That was his obscene phone caller, which I think you're punking me when you said it went into the top 40. I don't know. You're an honest guy.
2: Hey, talk to Casey. He wasn't the one in charge, but he was the one that called it.
1: Maybe that, you know, that clip of Casey Kasem going absolutely stark raven nuts on somebody.
2: It was probably just before that one.
1: It's just before. I don't want to play Rockwell's obscene phone caller. So when he picked, he had a fake British accent in that as well. Was the whole album done in faux British accent?
2: Pretty much. He couldn't really sing that well, so he did that instead. And believe it or not, that song was banned on a lot of stations in Britain because they said the lyrics were too dirty.
1: That was a ban for cultural reasons, yeah, that the BBC had to answer to the Queen because this is just absolute nonsense.
2: Oh, God.
1: Wow. We are continuing on Just Say It With Confidence, a talk show about music, by playing and talking about the second song by bands considered generally as one-hit wonders. You only really know one earworm they put out, and we're going to share with something else. This next one, we all know this, and I feel like there needs to be an apology out to the listenership that this is going to get stuck in their head. This was an early example of pop rap, initially released as a B-side to this artist's cover of Play That Funky Music. And it has a prominent repeat, as we all know by now, of Queen and David Bowie's Under Pressure bass line. It was initially totally uncredited to the original artist. The dispute became a landmark music copyright case. It started discussion about punitive actions against plagiarism. So punitive means you're paying me not just for the economic issue, but you need to be punished for
2: stealing.
1: for stealing, yes. And it's pretty easy to argue of the damages that Queen and David Bowie, there was a loss of potential credibility that they're linked to this song which stole their bass line, that they had no choice in joining this collaboration. I wondered where the chorus, which is very catchy, is an earworm, where did it come from? And it turns out, I had to look this up.
2: Oh, no.
1: You probably already knew it. I had to look it up, that the chorus comes from, it's a signature chant of Alpha Phi Alpha, which is a national African American fraternity.
2: Oh my God, that's appropriated?
1: Yeah.
2: Oh my God.
1: Yeah. So stole from Britain, stole from, it's from rock royalty, and stole from African American fraternity. And there was a self-cover of this song in a new metal version. It was on the album Hard to Swallow, and this artist recovered it as, named it Too Cold. Here we go. I apologize. We're going to hear just a little bit of Ice Ice Baby. We are talking about one-hit wonders.

0: doesn't sound anything like theirs.
1: And just to prove his point, Vanilla breaks it down and sings the dings.
0: Ding, ding, ding, diggy, ding, ding. Ding, ding, ding, diggy, ding, ding. Ding, ding, ding. That's the way theirs goes. Ours goes ding, ding, ding, diggy, ding, ding. Ding, ding, ding, ding, diggy, ding, ding. That little bitty change. It's not the same.
2: It's not the same, but it is the same. And you're going to be hit with punitive damages on top of the settlement.
3: Jesus, what a dope that dude is. I mean, that is a scourge on rap music. That was, 1990 was, it was, for the most part, the two biggest albums were the, MC Hammer, Please Don't Hurt Him Hammer, and To the Extreme by Vanilla Ice, which sold millions and millions of copies. Hammer's is only slightly better. Vanilla Ice's album is unlistenable. I don't understand it, but it did open the mainstream to go, what else is out there? And then a lot of good stuff came through, so it's... You take the good with the bad, but oh man, they're not representatives of hip hop in my opinion.
2: Now, we heard Vanilla Ice's one hit wonder, Ice Ice Baby. What do you have on deck with us?
3: You know, technically he's not a one hit wonder in even a bigger sense, because they released Play That Funky Music as a single on its own after that, and it reached the top five. So he actually had two top five singles, but...
2: I don't recall that at all, or even the song. I mean, I know the original, Wild Cherry, right?
3: Right. So for this show, it makes complete sense. Nobody knows anything by Vanilla Ice. But so there was a single that he released that was a really, really bad ripoff of LL Cool J's I Need Love, which kind of bottomed out at the... in the Hot 100, probably like 79, maybe, really down low.
2: Are you talking I Love You by Vanilla Ice?
3: Yeah. I don't, do we have to play that? How about we just play a piece of that one?
2: I'll just play a little bit, but we don't want to alienate listeners. Here we go, Vanilla Ice's I Love You.

0: so happy that you are mine. Thinking of you, I melt with desire. Take you in my arms, let love take us higher. To hear you talk, sounds so sweet. When you're close to me, I feel your heat. Girl, I want you and you want me, and it'll last until eternity. You're like the snow falling from the
1: DJ
0: sky.
1: Eric, it goes on for another 3.5 minutes. Do you think we've heard enough?
2: You need to turn it off. Oh, great. Everything.
0: Yes, girl.
2: Girl.
1: Wow.
2: That's horrendous.
1: I need to feel like I need to take a shower after. Shower for my ears.
2: I'll do a whole show where I talk about how Ice Ice Baby is actually poorly done too. His flow is so bad. He makes so many mistakes in it. It was an indie recording, and it sounds like an indie recording. He never re-recorded it, so that's what it sounds like. And it's like
1: he never re-recorded it after being signed to a major.
2: Correct. Right? Okay. Yeah, and I actually owned the cassette single of Play That Funky Music, and it had Ice Ice Baby on the other side, and I didn't like either of those. And then I was surprised that it actually took off. I really am. I'm surprised that it's still enduring to this day. But
1: yeah,
2: okay. Let's move on, please.
1: A lot of the reasons that these one-hit wonders came out of nowhere, and it was their one shot of greatness, is that their melodies are part of the chorus, which are what I would call earworms, that they get in your head. And in the olden days, people used to say, "Oh, I got a song stuck in my head." And nowadays, they say, "Oh, it's a memorable melody that could be an advertising jingle."
2: Sure.
1: I don't want to get into the Cars for Kids, but that's the ultimate get out of my head. And we'll talk about it next week. There's litigation going on now about the Cars for Kids jingle. Of it's been outlawed in California. we'll go through, maybe we can bring a lawyer in and go through the different litigation. But an earworm is a catchy melody, but it's looping in your head even when you aren't actively listening to the song. And maybe you want it to be there, but most likely you don't. Usually an earworm is something you want to get out of your head because it becomes a nuisance, that it just keeps going on and on. And this has for audio engineers and for the scientists of sounds, it has a name. An earworm is an involuntary musical imagery called an INMI. That is the technical scientific term about having an earworm. And my idea to try out here is a little break from the one-hit wonders. Let's see how this works of a new segment I'm going to call Earworm Exorcism. I'm going to pick this first one, but I'm sure you have some. And listeners, always contact us, GandE on the radio@gmail.com, of songs that are stuck in your head as earworms, and we'll have an exorcism to get them out of your ears. And we'll bring Father Karras in, and he'll do an exorcism. Eric, this is a song that I'd forgotten about for maybe 25 years. And I was doing a little research for our show, and I came across this, and damn, if it isn't for the last 5 or 6 days, I can't get this melody out of my head. If you have comments on it, it not only, it's a band that I like, their harmonies are fantastic. This has a strange middle eight in it as well. It's not a bridge, because a bridge is nothing. It doesn't bridge verse to chorus or chorus to chorus. It is if Peter Allen came into the production studio and saying, "Hey, let's disco it up." Here we go for our first try of an earworm exorcism on Just Say It With Confidence.

0: Christ.
1: In the name of our Lord Jesus Christ. It is he who commands you. He who flung you from the heights of heaven to the depths of hell.
0: Take me. Come into me. God, do me mad. Take me.
2: All right, did I overdo it a little with the special effects there?
3: Or? Oh, not at all. No, that was perfect.
2: I'm not known for subtlety. And sometimes, though, in researching our shows, I do feel like an archaeologist who's uncovered something bad in an ancient African crypt. And that was, I very much like Seals and Crofts. Dash died last month. Right?
3: Yeah, very recently.
2: Yeah, so now they both passed away. But that is a song I have not been able to get out of my head over the last 5 or 6 days. And I want to thank Father Karras for his help there in our first example of an earworm exorcism. By all means, contact us at GandE on the radio@gmail.com for your own earworm exorcism on a future Just Say It With Confidence episode.
3: Wait a minute. So was this to get it out of your head and put it into everybody else's?
2: Shh. That's how the earworm works.
3: Oh, man. Not everyone has a personal Linda Blair that they can contact, you know.
2: Another thing, not only can you contact us for the earworm exorcism to dump that on everybody else to spread the pain, we're also looking to hire a new Jesuit priest because ours hopped out the window just then taking on the demons.
3: Nuts.
2: Let's continue with our second chance on One Hit Wonders. This is a band that there aren't that many bands that have had a hit record that their band name was based on the drug Dexedrine. And this is one of them. And the band name is in tribute to Northern Soul, because people would take Dexedrine and then they would dance through midnight until the train started up at 4 o'clock the next morning. It is an earworm. It is a fairly revered and adorable song. If you listen to the lyrics, Kevin Rowland, the singer, he is singing about desire versus Catholic guilt. Let's hear a little bit of a song we all know, maybe a little too well. And we're talking about One Hit Wonders. Come on, Eileen.

0: No. Dentine. Was that close?
1: Yeah.
0: Dexy's Midnight Runners was, they're an interesting band. They're very heavily influenced by soul. In fact, when they first came out in the late 70s and put out a couple singles, eventually they had a song called Gino. Do you remember that?
1: Do not.
0: It's a really great, it's a very soulful, horn-laden song. Came out in 1980, went to number one in the UK. And then they also had a track called There, There, My Dear, which made the top 10 as well. And then they decided, we need to conquer America. And they had this song hit number one. This song was so popular that it knocked Michael Jackson off and knocked Billie Jean off of the number one perch and was replaced by Beat It. So it was sandwiched in between Michael Jackson mania at that point, which is pretty hard to do, especially back in 1983. But I enjoy their stuff. There is a version of Touraille where this album comes from that came out a couple of years ago called As It Should Have Sounded or As It, something like that. Kevin Rowland redid the album and remixed it, and it's a very different version of that whole entire album. He said they screwed it all up.
1: Does he turn Come On Eileen into a ballad? I mean, what's...
0: It just sounds different. It's just the arrangements are different. Huh? I don't know. It's probably, he was probably just reclaiming it for himself.
1: Sure.
0: But at one more album, they were done. He did a solo career. They reformed back in, I think, 2012. They still exist today. And they changed the name just to Dexy's. But in 2026, they're putting out an album, a new album, and it's going to be credited to Dexy's Midnight Runners. I don't know why, but they are. So they released a follow-up single called the Celtic Soul Brothers, which peaked at number 86, and I think is another good song. But
1: oh, that's a good song.
0: Yeah, and why don't we cue that one up and play that?
1: They cover Van Morrison's Jackie Wilson.
0: Oh, yeah, that's great, too. Okay. Yeah.
1: All right, here we go. It's the Celtic Soul Brothers, Dexy's Midnight Runners, giving them a second chance.
2: Ladies and gentlemen, I give you the Celtic Soul Brothers and the Strong Devoted.

0: Dexy's Midnight Runners with the Celtic Soul Brothers. Legitimately pretty good song. Not my style, a little too Broadway show tune-ish, but...
1: And it was subtitled, More Please and Thank You.
0: Gosh. We've already got an email in for a future show of a song which not only is a second chance by a one-hit wonder, but also needs an earworm exorcism. And the artist is Rupert Holmes, and the song is Answering Machine.
1: What about the Pina Colada song?
0: That was the hit.
1: Oh, right. Right. Yeah.
0: Yeah. That is an earworm, too.
1: Well, Pina Colada
0: song,
1: too. But,
0: oh, him. Or the Spanish version of him, Spanish language, which is called El, which we have played before. Hey, let me tee up a song here, which is having a resurgence. I know my daughter sometimes is humming it around the house. And it's from, what, 79, 80?
1: 1979.
0: Huh. Are you familiar with this album or the band? Mm-hmm. Or?
1: Oh, yeah. New York, London, Paris Music is the name of the album. The artist was named Robin Scott, but he went under the moniker called M and hit number one in between, like, Styx and the Commodores back in late 79 with this track. And then his follow-up hit number 33 in the UK. We never heard anything else from M, unfortunately, but he did put an album out in 2025 called The FAQs of Life, which was interesting. I played a couple tracks from that.
0: Huh. Didn't you two cover pop music, or was it just intro walk-on music for a concert?
1: Yeah, when they did like the Zootropia or whatever that thing tour was.
0: That sounds right. Hey, this has been a lot of fun. It's been Just Say It With Confidence, a weekly talk show about music with Gray Wheeler and DJ Eric Maddox. We are going to finish with M and giving M a second chance. This is Pop Music.

0: Hey, Gray, I hear banging on the windows of the studio. We better shut up, pack up, and scoot out of here.
1: Stop! You talk too much.
2: You never shut up.
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2: 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Hush your mouth.
4: 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I'm talking to you!
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0: I'm Rick Smith, and this is Labor History in 2.
1: On this day in labor history, the year was 1943. That was the day United Mine Workers President John L. Lewis issued strike orders at the nation's mines, calling out more than 500,000 miners. The third general coal strike in 3 months defied the wartime no-strike pledge. Miners raised several demands, including wage increases, an end to the dangerous third shift, and portal-to-portal pay. High wartime inflation only worsened miners' already low wages. Early that spring, Lewis denounced the mine owners, the War Labor Board, and the Little Steel Formula used to calculate wartime wages. He warned the formula meant starvation for workers and the end of collective bargaining. By April, President Roosevelt had ordered wage freezes. Miners began walking out of the pits even before the strike call, as soon as the War Labor Board handed down their decision on June 19th. The board had rejected all of the miners' demands. The United Mine Workers responded, stating, quote, "No member and no officer of the United Mine Workers of America would be so destitute of principle and so devoid of honor as to sign or execute such an infamous yellow dog contract." Though the United Mine Workers were forced to call off the strike the next day, some miners continued to stay out in protest. 4 days later, Congress passed the dreaded Smith-Conley Act, dubbed the Slave Labor Bill, in response to the strike. Throughout the summer, miners across the country would rage against the government for threatening them with conscription and jail time if they dared refuse the terms of the decision. By November, the miners would walk out a fourth time and finally win many of their demands, at least from the War Labor Board. For more information, go to laborhistoryin2.com, like us on Facebook, follow us on Twitter at laborhistoryin2.
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0: today on Against the Grain.
1: It became real Cold War anti-communist organization, and it entered the war on terror in the same way. And now you can really see the same legacy as it attacks anti-Zionist Jews, not only Jews, but as it attacks anti-Zionist Jews and, you know, tells us that we're not Jews and calls us foreign. You can really see the consistency from its origins.
0: Scholar Amir Gelman reflects on the Anti-Defamation League's long history of targeting the left in the United States and abroad. She describes the purported civil rights group's involvement in the Red Scare, its surveillance of left organizations, and role in branding as anti-Semitic those who criticize Israel. From the studios of KPFA in Berkeley, California, this is Against the Grain on Pacifica Radio. I'm Sasha Lilly. The Anti-Defamation League has been regarded by many liberals as a civil rights organization, fighting anti-Semitism as part of a broader progressive agenda. Amaya Gelman, author of The Anti-Defamation League and the Racial State, argues that the ADL, since its inception, has considered the left a bigger threat than the white racist right. She's founding director of the Institute for the Critical Study of Zionism. Amaya, why do many liberals think of the ADL as a broadly progressive organization?
1: Well, the ADL was understood as a conservative organization for a lot of its history, partly because of its origins in a very conservative corner of the Jewish communal world. And it was aligned with conservative forces all the way through the 80s. And it still is, of course. But something happened in the, I would say, between the 1950s and the 1980s that caused a little bit of muddying and confusion. And that is the civil rights movement, in which, as many people are aware, the ADL participated in some ways. It participated in legal and sort of related advocacy to try and oppose discrimination and housing and employment, but it did not participate in the more transformational parts of the civil rights movement, the idea of like actually redistributing power, sharing power, decentering white, like white-led education, decentering white-run organizations like the ADL itself. So it's sort of perceived as an actor in the civil rights movement without any kind of attention to the way that its participation was actually conservative and protective of most arrangements of power, and particularly of capitalism, and particularly opposed to Black power, Black liberationism. That's one thing. And then in the 80s, that even though the ADL had again been identified as a conservative organization, opposing affirmative action, et cetera, and sort of adopting the kind of advocacy for Israel that we have understood as conservative for a long time, the ADL actually sort of by accident became a leader in the advocacy against what was at the time like a real scourge, a really like terrifying escalation of anti-Black and anti-immigrant and anti-queer violence. It became an advocate for hate crimes policy as a way to kind of force police to deal with these forms of violence that they were generally not interested in enforcing any kind of restrictions on or responses to. And even though the ADL was a deeply, deeply conservative organization interested in working with the Christian right, already beginning to exonerate white nationalists in many cases, it was sort of mistaken as a progressive organization because people understood opposing racism, opposing anti-queer violence, et cetera, as a form of progressivism. And that's just a problem with our own sort of limited way of talking about politics and our, like, I think many of us, you know, grow up with kind of unspecific versions of history that can really be misleading in that way. But that's the ADL's sort of trajectory and the way that it has camped out on progressive politics, even though it is a deeply, deeply conservative and anti-left organization.
0: And we'll return to this, but I wanted to ask you about an episode that you mentioned at the start of the book, which is a police raid that was done on the offices of the Anti-Defamation League in San Francisco in 1993. What did that raid reveal about the ADL, especially, I guess, for people who didn't realize its conservative nature and history that you've mentioned?
1: In 1993, the ADL published in one of its sort of reports that it often put out a piece of information about the Nation of Islam that apparently the FBI recognized as classified information. The FBI wondered, how did the ADL get its hands on this? And what else might the ADL be holding? And so the FBI raided several ADL offices, and they found not only classified FBI information, but also they found that the ADL had spied on the American Arab Anti-Discrimination Committee and other organizations in the Bay Area, as well as doing things like, you know, surveilling cars and parking lots outside a meeting and then checking sort of in unauthorized ways with connections at the Department of Motor Vehicles about like who owns this car, et cetera, sifting through trash, like really, really like espionage. And it had also bought, apparently, the files of a defunct police unit in San Francisco that had been disbanded by court order as unconstitutional. And that police unit was surveilling political organizing, countercultural organizing, and it had amassed dockets on thousands of individuals and thousands of organizations. And when it was disbanded, those files were supposed to have been destroyed, but rather than being destroyed, they ended up in the possession of the Anti-Defamation League. And the story is kind of convoluted. There are a couple of players. Their homes and storage units were also raided. One of them disappeared, absconded to the Philippines. And their relationships to law enforcement and to the ADL and to this kind of espionage, as well as to selling information to the South African government, passing information to the Israeli government, like this web was sort of woven. And it was really never fully documented, partly because the FBI's investigation seemed to sort of stop short, and partly because in the course of a lawsuit against the ADL for the espionage, the ADL claimed that it had the right to do these things as, quote unquote, a journalist, because it was publishing information and sort of findings of its investigations. And so the whole thing was sort of left, I would say, unresolved. There was the court case did come to a close. I think the ADL had to promise never to do what it said it hadn't done already ever again, and it had to pay a fine. I'm not sure that anything actually ever transpired that mattered, and certainly people were never made whole, I guess. And the whole situation was kind of swept under the rug and forgotten, as you know, like it's something that many people have not heard about, even though it was on the front page of the New York Times and so shocking at the time. But what was confusing to people about it was that the organizations that the ADL had on its list were leftist organizations and civil rights organizations. I mean, not even necessarily leftist, but actually like the ACLU, for example, was on the ADL's surveillance list. And the question was, like, isn't the ADL supposed to be a civil rights organization? Isn't it supposed to be advocating for people's civil liberties? Why is it treating these organizations like enemies? And a small amount of that started to come out at the time. There were some discussions by researchers, including Chip Berlay, especially, who was a researcher of the white right, who remember it and started to sort of publish at that time their conversations with the ADL's officials who were sort of in charge of its surveillance unit, that those officials did view and had viewed the left as an enemy, in fact, as a bigger threat in many instances than the white right. And the reasoning that sort of comes out of the ADL's history is that the left, the anti-racist left, which is part of a global third world anti-colonial solidarity, was threatening to the West and to the idea that capitalism and the United States as a world leader were sort of the roots to democracy. So this was really an ideological Cold War, ideological anti-communist conceptualization of the idea, like the idea that the civil rights movement and people who were opposing state violence were actually dangerous to the United States. I mean, this is it's actually a pretty standard neoconservative position. But it was surprising to people because they had understood the ADL as a civil rights organization. The history actually shows that the ADL is much more closely tied to neoconservative politics than people generally understand.
0: Well, let's talk more about the history. So you mentioned briefly its origins. What were the origins of the Anti-Defamation League? Where did it come out of?
1: The Anti-Defamation League was founded in 1913. It's a period of immigration and turbulence in the formation of whatever is going to be an American identity. But also it's really at the tail end, and not even all the way at the tail end, of settlement, colonial settlement, and the westward push of the, you know, the frontier. The ADL was formed in that moment and out of that moment. The backstory is, we might think of U.S. Jewish history as kind of beginning with the Ellis Island moment, right? The arrival of Jewish immigrants from Eastern Europe who are fleeing pogroms and fleeing anti-Semitism and the violence of the Tsar. That's where so many American Jews' grandparents came from. There were 2 million Jews who arrived at that point in history. Prior to that, though, there had already been a wave of immigration in the 1800s. And that wave of Jewish immigration had come from Central Europe, what's called, you know, the German Jewish wave of immigration, even though it wasn't Germany at the time. And those Jews had already arrived in the United States. They weren't destitute. They were not Yiddish speakers. They considered themselves European, and they embraced the kind of European nationalism and like sort of colonial superiority that defined Europeanness at the time. And they were enthusiastic participants in U.S. settlement as well, which was sort of a piece, right? They were drawn from the same presumptions about the like morality and superiority of European culture and the right to colonize. And those immigrants had made their way. They'd already sort of established themselves financially. Some of them had started with nothing. Some of them had started with wealth. But by that point, they were kind of a, you know, bourgeois, if not entirely upper class. And they were white. They talked a lot about how they were, about the sort of unity of Americanness, by which they meant American whiteness, in which Jewishness was a religion, absolutely was not an ethnicity. And they didn't want to form Jewish organizations because they didn't think that people should be separate. They just thought Americans were Americans. And they talked about themselves as white often. When they saw these other immigrants coming in, they were extremely concerned, partly because these immigrants were not white. They were not European in the sense that German Jews understood European sort of superiority. They were, you know, they were perceived as backward and religious and dirty and unassimilated. And perhaps worst of all, they were leftists. So there was a huge class divide and a huge political divide. And as has happened in so many cases with U.S. immigration, the immigrant group that had sort of like attained power and whiteness and had elite access set out to just control these other immigrants who were coming in. So the American Jewish Committee was founded first to try and make sure that the new immigrants did not form their own organization to represent Jews. And the Anti-Defamation League was formed in 1913 to try and make sure that the discourse, like the way that people were talking about Jews in the United States, wasn't shaped by this idea that Jews were a foreign, dirty, poor, leftist, marginal group. So it was really kind of a defense of whiteness and a defense of elitism and a defense of the state against these new immigrants that animated the ADL's founding. It's been so consistent ever since. It became, it was anti-communist, and it became like a real Cold War anti-communist organization, and it entered the war on terror in the same way. And now you can really see the same legacy as it attacks anti-Zionist Jews, not only Jews, but as it attacks anti-Zionist Jews and, you know, tells us that we're not Jews and calls us foreign and Soviet, you can really see the consistency from its origins.
0: Amaya Gelman is my guest. We're discussing her book, The Anti-Defamation League and the Racial State. I'm Sasha Lilly, and this is Against the Grain. So you just mentioned this history, this long anti-left history of the Anti-Defamation League, the ADL, including against working class Jews who emigrated in successive waves of immigration to the United States, who by and large were left-leaning. How did that impulse of the ADL, how was that expressed during the anti-communist witch hunts of the Cold War in the United States?
1: Well, that's such a scary episode and with so much resonance to the present. The Anti-Defamation League had become, by the early 1950s, really not a Jewish organization, but an anti-communist organization. Also an education organization, but really an anti-communist organization. So much so that staff inside the ADL had considered abandoning the designation of the ADL as a Jewish organization. It didn't do that, but that was the vibe. The push was to become the anti-communist education organization that the United States needed to prosecute the Cold War, essentially, to turn Americans into good Cold War citizens who could project American capitalist morality out into the globe as a way to press against Soviet communist appeal to other parts of the world. So, you know, the United States was trying to garner the support and the alignment of other nations, and the ADL's job was to say, like, well, we're going to produce the sort of picture of democracy that allows the United States to do that. And of course, one of the key things that was needed in order for the U.S. to project out to the world that it was a moral leader was to tackle racism inside the United States, because it's very difficult to say, you know, to go to an African nation and say, oh, you should follow us and not the Soviet Union. And African nations are pointing to Jim Crow and saying, really? So the ADL's role was already sort of a moral and citizen-making role, and race was very much tied up in it. But fundamentally, its role was in developing anti-communism as the sort of center of American citizenship. And so when leftist organizations, and particularly Jewish leftist organizations, came under attack in the Red Scare through the McCarthy hearings and through the sort of fear-mongering that was so pervasive in the United States, the ADL's role was to figure out how to further prosecute Jews who are communists, not to defend against the ways that accusations of communism were so closely intermingled with anti-Semitism, the way that the construction of communists as some sort of foreign insurgency rather than a political movement of people in the United States who simply believed that things should be politically different, the way that that sort of foreignizing commingled with anti-Semitism to say Jews are not really Americans and neither is anybody else who's a communist. These people are Soviet ops and they're not citizens. And so the ADL ended up collaborating with the McCarthy hearings. Its trajectory was, you know, wasn't so clear cut, but it had so many points of contact. So it met with the staffers of the McCarthy hearings and the Hearst newspapers, which were another sort of source of anti-communist vitriol in U.S. political culture. It offered for the McCarthy hearings to access its files so that when they were interested in bringing Jewish, you know, people who were accused of being communists or leftists before the hearings, that they would already be tracked in the ADL's files. And partly the ADL was trying to aid the hearings, and partly it was trying to preserve the name of people who were not in their own files to say, well, don't attack these people because we have not tracked them as communists. And it participated in other ways as well. It was sort of a cheerleader for the prosecution of Ethel and Julius Rosenberg, who were accused of passing secrets to the Soviet Union and whose prosecution took place largely in the press and was deeply, deeply anti-Semitic and built on these perceptions of Jews as an insurgency. The ADL, along with the American Jewish Committee, really denied that anti-Semitism could play any role and accused people who were talking about how anti-Semitism was driving the prosecution of actually just trying to use that as a way to make people sympathize with communists. And they conducted purges within Jewish communal organizations of anybody that they suspected of being communist. So social workers and teachers lost their jobs, and union organizers who were organizing the professions that were hired by Jewish-funded organizations were purged. Community centers were disallowed from having speakers who dissented against anti-communism and McCarthyism speak in their spaces. The attacks were really quite quite coordinated and quite intense. And even after that time, even after the Red Scare, as the ADL sort of developed its language about race and rights and its language about anti-Semitism, which it really sort of pushed into in the 1970s, it continued to associate anything that was left with anti-Semitism and any Jews who were on the left as sort of apostates.
0: Right, with echoes too today. How did the ADL in the late 1940s, and the 1950s, at the time of the establishment of the State of Israel, how did they regard Zionism?
1: The major Jewish organizations in the United States who had come from this sort of German-Jewish immigrant sphere were not Zionists to begin with. They didn't go along with the idea that there should be a settlement. They were very deeply American. And I think actually that's an important thing to hold when we're thinking about the ADL in the present, is that no matter that we think of it as a Zionist organization, it talks about Israel all the time, that fundamentally its allegiance has been to the United States and Western power broadly. They weren't interested in Zionism at the time, partly because they were so focused on the United States and their citizenship here, as were other Jews, leftist Jews as well. And they didn't have any interest in what would be maybe an agrarian or working class project, and certainly not a racial liberation project as Zionism was presented, because they didn't think of themselves as anything but white. When they began to be interested in Zionism as a project and in the colonization of Palestine as a project was in the 50s. And here I draw on the work of Matthew Berkman, who looks at how the major Jewish organizations sort of collectively came to realize during the Suez Crisis, the 1956 Suez Crisis, that Israel was actually a strategic proxy for U.S. and Western power in the region. And at that point, they became interested in Zionism and shoring up the State of Israel. There was also the moment that we often think of as kind of the dawn of U.S. Jewish enthusiasm for Israel is 1967, which is the moment of the Six-Day War. The Six-Day War is the war in which the Israeli military, which has been in tension with the militaries of the surrounding Arab states, takes preemptive action against them and in a very short period of time prevails and expands its territory and establishes itself as kind of a military power, to the surprise and contradiction of its previous narrative that it was sort of under siege and a beleaguered and vulnerable nation. The Six-Day War galvanizes many U.S. Jews into action and concern about Israel and into sort of more enthusiasm for Zionism, partly because, you know, I'm drawing on my family history here, like people were worried about Jews. Jews in the United States were worried about people in the State of Israel. And then also there was a sort of like celebration of the throwing off of the idea of Jewish weakness, right? Like a Jewish military can dominate. And major Jewish organizations in the United States really weren't ready for the upwelling of Zionism, the upwelling of like funding and donation and people trying to organize around this. Once they understood that this was a way to move people, and especially a way to kind of capture U.S. Jews for U.S. Jewish organizations, which had not been particularly central to secular Jewish life, they took it up in that way as well. But fundamentally, their interest in Zionism has been as a proxy and a vanguard for colonialism rather than as a liberation project, even though in the context of the United States, where civil rights and the idea of racial justice, you know, however instrumentalized and threadbare they may be, they're very central to politics here. And so the idea of Israel as a liberation project has always been an important part of that narrative.
0: You mentioned earlier the Anti-Defamation League's connection to the civil rights struggles of mid-century. But I wanted to ask you about the tensions between the ADL and the Black freedom struggle. how did some of those relationships or this idea of the ADL as a civil rights organization become kind of fraught, especially around this characterization that the ADL made of Black anti-Semitism?
1: That's such a fraught trajectory. So the ADL's entry into civil rights actually begins long before the civil rights movement. Your listeners may be familiar with the fact that the NAACP, which is the sort of OG Black civil rights organization, was founded in part by white Jews of the same kind of era and social milieu of the ADL. And it's really important, I think, to understand that even though, like, there's an organization, the Anti-Defamation League, and there's an organization, the American Jewish Committee, and there's an organization, the NAACP, that the sort of social class the social sphere of people who are organizing Jewish leadership in that time united them. I mean, they may not have agreed on everything, but the organizations are sort of formed in relation to each other. So the ADL always had this sort of projection that it was calling for fairness for all. That didn't mean at its founding, it certainly didn't mean not discriminating. The ADL's leaders actually believed that discrimination was a right, in much the same way that Southern white shop owners used the claim that this was their property and their business and they should be able to exclude Black customers if they wanted to. That wasn't a crazy idea that they had just invented on the spot. That was a longstanding idea within liberalism that property owners should be able to exclude people from their property. And within the Anti-Defamation League and the American Jewish Committee, there were certainly elite and upper-class Jews who wanted to be able to exclude not only Black people, but also poor Jews, and Russian Jews, Eastern European Jews, from their businesses. They were not interested in ending discrimination. They were interested in fairness, with however they conceived it. When they entered the civil rights movement, they entered in a very formal way in some regards, like, you know, calling on the courts to be a place that produced fairness, to end, you know, unfair discrimination, but again, within the boundaries of whatever they perceived as fair. As the civil rights movement developed, and it developed like more radicalism, a stronger sense that you don't only need fairness and, you know, the absence of discrimination, but actually you have to redress the ways that historically people have been marginalized for 400 years, you know, and you have to actually force some shifts. You can't just, rearrange the deck chairs, as it were. At that point, the split started to manifest. So organizations like the ADL started to understand the demands for civil rights remediations as a form of discrimination. So for example, the Anti-Defamation League, for example, opposed affirmative action, which that arose in the 70s, but it's sort of emblematic of their longer trajectory of opposing forms of redress of racism that actually required redistributing power and resources and recognizing white privilege as a sort of unfair advantage. The ADL had also, in earlier decades, for example, in the context of school desegregation, often sided with or called for sympathy for the feelings of white Jewish parents who had escaped discrimination, who had come from discrimination and now just wanted to enjoy the benefits of the, you know, sort of more elite, wealthier school districts that they had been able to afford to move to. And so they objected to the idea of integrating those spaces, just for example, like these ideas of redistributing resources, the ADL read as an attack on the rights of people who had amassed this privilege and who had sort of moved up the presumptive progress ladder in the United States. And so when civil rights organizing began to turn to more redistributive demands, as Jesse Jackson put it, like the move to actually claim power and not just decency from other people, then the white-led Jewish organizations began to pull back. And also Black organizations understood, I think, that they had to separate themselves a little bit from these alliances because as they were having to cater to the interests of white middle class people or upper class people, that their ability to actually make anti-racist demands was limited. Of course, the big blow up happened in 1967 when the Student Nonviolent Coordinating Committee shifted its position from maybe supporting Zionism and reading Israel as a racial liberation project to understanding Israel as a colonizing project and understanding Palestinians as the colonized and the targets of that project. When in July 1967, a SNCC newsletter announced that and called for people to sort of, as I said, test their knowledge about what was happening in Palestine, then the major Jewish organizations, which by that time had adopted Zionism as well as part of their sort of narrative of what it meant to support Jewish interests, completely broke with them and began calling them anti-Semitic. 1967 and the conflict with SNCC was kind of the marker that is often remembered. But actually, in the years that followed that, the Anti-Defamation League was involved in a conflict over Black liberationist schooling in New York City, the Ocean Hill-Brownsville school experiment and teacher strike that really crystallized the idea that it moved forward with after that of Black anti-Semitism. Before that, it had kind of been open to the idea that Black radicalism was a demand for change and perhaps impatience for change. But when it came into conflict over the schools in Ocean Hill, Brownsville, which were taken over through a city experiment by Black and Puerto Rican communities and started teaching like Afrocentric education and African philosophy and decolonial philosophy, and also called to transfer a set of white teachers who were also Jewish teachers, largely, the Anti-Defamation League and also the United Federation of Teachers constructed the idea that this was anti-Semitism, and not only anti-Semitism, but specifically a Black liberationist inflected anti-Semitism, which was driven by the left. And after 1969, this became the ADL sort of stock in trade. I should say at that moment, there was also the response to the school conflict generated a moment so much like the present, where there was an absolute search and I would say witch hunt for anybody who they could accuse of anti-Semitism or any organization that they could accuse of not cracking down hard enough on whatever they were calling anti-Semitism, and a real construction of the Black left and its allies as racist. And that's a perception that the ADL has continued to sort of leverage over and over in conflicts ever since.
0: Amaya Gilman is my guest. We're discussing the Anti-Defamation League and the racial state. This is Against the Grain, and I'm Sasha Lilly. So what role did the ADL play in right-wing efforts in the 70s and the 80s and beyond around the world to undermine movements of the left? You've been describing much of the conflict domestically, but their efforts were not just confined to the United States.
1: They weren't. In 1967-68, the Anti-Defamation League began to extend its efforts to Palestine. It actually sent its chief counsel to report back from Israel, as he called it, and to really drive discourse about the settlement of Israel in the U.S. context. So Arnold Forster is the name of the attorney who was sent there. He was in the leadership of the Anti-Defamation League. He became kind of a journalist. He was, I think, also a frustrated actor and really enjoyed doing that. And he would generate television interviews and radio interviews that were sort of overt propaganda, in which he would ask questions like, you know, are you violating Arabs' rights? And then the person he was talking to would say, no, absolutely not. That's no problem here. And then he would send that back. I mean, it's quite amusing. You can see some of those online. They're archived. And he sent that back to television stations and radio stations throughout the United States, and it was picked up. It was called Dateline Israel. It was really an effort to drive discourse in the United States. And in the 80s, the ADL moved into a different kind of sort of foreign policy intervention in the Reagan era. It began to take up Central America as a place where it was sort of doing interventions and but also narrative interventions, but trying to support U.S. efforts to combat left-wing governments and also left-wing like resistance movements against right-wing governments at the time. Its hands were sort of visible in Nicaragua and in Argentina. But actually in the spying scandal, it turned out that many of the organizations that the ADL was surveilling were the organizations in the U.S. that were providing support and kind of exposure in U.S. politics to left-wing resistance movements in Central and South America. It also had a less direct, but also sort of hands in the Philippines and in South Africa. And it was closely sort of tied to the Reagan White House's task force on Central America, which was sort of a kind of a conversation place where NGOs and right-wing churches and the Reagan administration could sort of propagandize to the U.S. public about why right-wing governments were better for democracy and for the world than left-wing governments. It also had other kinds of relationships outside of the United States. It was certainly active in Eastern European politics, and it continues to be kind of directing narrative on anti-Semitism and engaging with Holocaust survivors' claims. And in those contexts, sometimes sort of offering its capacity to leverage policy inside the United States. That's actually not so much the subject of my research, and I hope that other people will take it up more. There's a really fascinating moment in a film that you can see online called Defamation. It was made by an Israeli filmmaker. It's a fly-on-the-wall film about the ADL. And there's this fascinating scene where Abe Foxman, who was the director of the ADL who recently died, was speaking to Ukrainian officials who are clearly trying to you know, use their relationship with the ADL to get U.S. policy to be more favorable to them as they were thinking about how to fend off Russian aggressions. And Foxman talks about this. It talks about why they're interested in him in the film. So there's just all these kinds of engagements outside the United States, many of which are predicated on the idea that the ADL is an expert in anti-Semitism and also that it's close to the U.S. government. It's a really fascinating set of relationships.
0: Well, given what you've just said, you know, so the ADL, you know, on the one hand, undermining the left abroad, undermining the left in the United States, but at the same time, sort of a fig leaf still of civil rights credibility. And I wanted to ask you about the 1980s, where the Anti-Defamation League launched efforts in the mid-1980s to promulgate educational materials and curricula to schools around anti-bias. Can you tell us about those efforts and those that were sort of pulled into those efforts who might otherwise have been, one would hope anyway, appalled by the ADL's actions in much of the world?
1: I mentioned at the beginning that there was this sort of moment of concern about anti-Black and anti-immigrant, and to a certain extent, anti-queer attack in the United States at the end of the 1970s and the beginning of the 80s. And that also set the table and the tone for a new push toward education by the Anti-Defamation League. We may know now, I mean, the ADL has recently withdrawn all of its educational materials on everything except anti-Semitism, but until, say, last year, the ADL was widely known as a anti-bias education resource for schools, providing curriculum and sometimes actual direct training on racism and even Islamophobia, which is somewhat ironic, and other kinds of civil rights issues. The ADL had always kind of done that in the context of the anti-communist education program that I mentioned, but in the 1980s, it actually expanded that work into what it called a world of difference. A world of difference became essentially the ADL's education empire. It appeared in schools all over the United States. It was really ubiquitous. It expanded into a campus of difference and workplace of difference, lots of spin-off programs. The way that it began, which is so emblematic of how the ADL's history has worked, was with some real personal relationships in Boston. in Boston, there was a public television station that was interested in trying to figure out how to intervene in racism and racial tension. There was a strong ADL infrastructure where the local leader there, Lenny Zakim, had strong relationships with Black and other civil rights organizations that had been developed over a long period of time. Those were personal relationships. And so the combination of those two things allowed the ADL to develop an education program that used public television PSAs, public service announcements, in combination with a curriculum that it developed. And it had the community backing to sort of disseminate this throughout public schools. What is sort of erased in that is that just prior to that, the Anti-Defamation League had disseminated a real Cold War document as a curriculum. It was a 300-page curriculum. Half of it was devoted to talking about white nationalism and that sort of threat, that racist and anti-Semitic threat. The other half of it was devoted to talking about how the left was only pretending to be anti-racist and how communism and Marxism should be understood by every student as, you know, leading to totalitarianism, and anybody who was vaguely sympathetic to them should be, you know, understood as un-American and foreign and insurgent. That curriculum itself had been a way to try and undercut efforts by the National Anti-Klan Committee and the National Education Association to do an anti-racist curriculum that actually challenged the state itself. The ADL was so horrified by this idea that it had created its own curriculum that really took the entire left as an enemy. But by the time it got to Boston, it had sort of softened that. It kept many of the same readings. It had sort of the same approach, which was like, we should be colorblind, we shouldn't think too much about capitalism. And it was able to locate that curriculum in a set of community relationships that sort of gave it credentials. Horrifyingly, at the same time, the Anti-Defamation League, and in fact, Lenny Zakim, had been promulgating anti-Arab blacklists around the United States, talking about universities should not platform people who speak about Arab and Palestinian rights, including, you know, this set of Arab and sometimes Iranian and often Jewish speakers who are advocating for human rights. All of this is to say that the ADL's World of Difference program was born out of this real combative refusal to deal with racism and a real deep anti-Palestinian and anti-Arab sentiment. But because it was grounded in these community relationships in Boston, it was quite successful, and it was quickly promulgated across the United States by school districts who saw what was happening in Boston, were really interested in trying to do something about racism, right? It's not clear, but something, take a step. And so A World of Difference became a ubiquitously adopted program across the United States. In some cases, local communities really objected to it because they found that it elevated sort of whiteness and also Holocaust memory above the experiences of other communities. And for example, it was accused of really downplaying and marginalizing the experience of Japanese internment and denying the Armenian genocide and refusing to talk about queer rights, etc. But it became kind of a new education empire for the Anti-Defamation League, and it positioned the ADL as an education expert. And we're still seeing the repercussions of that as schools try to, for example, support Palestinian students through this 3.5 years of genocide and incredible racism and violence. And every time they try to say the word Palestine within the school walls, the ADL is in there sort of denouncing it and saying, we're the ones who really know about racism and what you're doing is anti-Semitic and it's not permitted. So the education empire that the ADL was able to build kind of on the back of concern about racism in the 80s has really empowered it in the present.
0: Well, I wanted to ask you about the present. So of course, especially starting in the 1990s into the 2000s, anti-Zionist movements in the United States have grown. And then of course, as you say, during the genocide against the Palestinians, we saw waves of protests, which were then really brutally repressed in the United States. And I wanted to ask you about the role of the ADL in opposing those movements, and also the way that the definition of anti-Semitism became such an important weapon, obviously not just for the ADL, but including for that organization.
1: The ADL's repressive role on college campuses and in cities against the protesters who have risen up against genocide, and also, you know, naming Zionism as the structure of power and violence that's underwriting this, just has been enormous, right? So partly it's a narrative. The ADL, because it's the kind of arbiter of what is anti-Semitism, has been invited to characterize these protests that are political protests, right? That are resistance to incredible violence, to characterize them as anti-Semitism and essentially be unquestioned. And it has allowed the ADL to do things like introduce people's feelings that when their politics are challenged or when their allegiance to the state of Israel is challenged, that they're somehow physically unsafe or that they're owed more safety than, for example, Palestinians who are being subjected to bombs and being burned out of their homes or burned in their homes. It has also entered in the last year into the realm of lawfare, which is the practice of using civil rights law generally to attack anti-racist movements, to attack those who are trying to use political speech and to teach about genocide and colonialism, and to partly to sue in order to create risk so that people can't even afford to try to teach about those things, and so that university administrators, I'm using universities as an example here, but it's more pervasive, of course, so that university administrators

0: it's a sort of widespread tactic, lawfare is, that that sort of uses the law and the threat of legal action to produce all kinds of policy and extract resources and redirect resources. The ADL has been engaged in that both directly through lawfare and also discursively by naming things as anti-Semitism and smearing people as anti-Semites. I will say often the ADL's targets are people of color and immigrants, often Palestinians and Arabs, and often Jews, and often queers, actually. It's important to identify that the ADL's targets are often the precarious within a community. But the other thing that it has done that's so significant and impactful is it has continued to put out these sort of reports on anti-Semitic incidents and hate, as the ADL has framed it, with increasing frequency and with increasing specificity to, like, it's happening here, it's happening in this venue, it's happening in this city. And those reports themselves are become instrumentalized. They, first of all, they're filled with inaccuracies and unsubstantiated information as report investigative journalism, really important investigative journalism in outlets like Jewish Currents has continually found. They are often preliminary data that's not substantiated later, but they become the basis for, of course, panicked reporting in media outlets because people do care about anti-Semitism and they care about the cohesion of a society and the question of whether people are safe. And so these reports play on the need of media to report on those things and to try and quantify risk. And so media have consumed the ADL data and sort of regurgitated them, which of course then inflames the concern about what the ADL has termed a crisis of anti-Semitism. It also invites people to report incidents of anti-Semitism or what they're calling anti-Semitism to the Anti-Defamation League at far greater rates than anybody else is reporting any other kind of racism. I mean, people experience anti-Black racism at the hands of police all the time. Nobody is collecting that information in the way that the anti-Semitism industrial complex is collecting that. So it's created a kind of self-perpetuating universe of fear and then policing of whatever is feared and repression that I think in some ways resembles McCarthyism, but actually is now driving militarism and capital in a way that I don't think that we have really reckoned with, and it certainly far exceeds what McCarthyism did in the 50s. For example, right now in front of Congress, there is a new bill to tackle anti-Semitism that calls for $1 billion to be allocated to the nonprofit security grant program. It's a sort of war on terror securitization program that pays for the hardening, the militarized hardening of primarily Jewish communal spaces, but primarily only Zionist Jewish communal spaces, to make them sort of policed against this supposed threat of people challenging the right-wing politics and the Zionist politics of these institutions. There's that. There's also, of course, the way that the ADL's conception of anti-Semitism has helped drive capital and weaponry directly to the Israeli state as it's committing genocide and expanding that genocide to Iran and to Lebanon and beyond. So there are really material consequences for the way that the ADL has used the definition of anti-Semitism. The construction of this definition of anti-Semitism that says that criticizing Israel or comparing Israel and comparing Israel's military actions to Nazism or calling Israel a racist endeavor, that to say that those are anti-Semitism is a new piece of policy that was created partly with the ADL's doing and partly in conjunction with right-wing governments throughout the world only in 2016. So it's important to understand that this isn't ancient, right? This is a policy and an advocacy program that is very much in the present and very much with the ADL.
1: I'm afraid we have to leave it right there. Amaya Gelman, thank you so much.
0: Thank you. Thanks for having me.
1: Amaya Gelman is the founding director of the Institute for the Critical Study of Zionism. We've been discussing the Anti-Defamation League and the racial state. You've been listening to Against the Grain. I'm Sasha Lilly. Thanks so much for listening, and please tune in again next time.

My name is Ed Holohan, and this is The View from Here. A lot has happened since September of 2010. That's when this radio station went on the air for the first time. That's when I got introduced to the craft of making good radio. And that's when I met a lot of you for the very first time. As you may know, my brain is list-friendly, so I found myself compiling lines of information which helped to define the past 16 years. During that time, somewhere around 700 babies were born to Viroqua-area parents. Pearl Swigum, the columnist, Rob Horwitz, the environmentalist, David Rhodes, the novelist, and Pete Swanson, the baseball coach, all passed on. People who were middle-aged in 2010 are old now. All of us have said goodbye to family and friends. For most of us, the experience only increases. Over the past 16 years, the average value of a home in Viroqua has gone from $160,000 to $270,000. The average cost of a new car has risen from $21,000 to $51,000. In the past 16 years, Viroqua has built a new public library and a new city hall. The Viroqua Cemetery has devoted 5 acres to eco-friendly green burial. Wisconsin has had 2 governors. Well, 3 if you count the last few months of Jim Doyle's administration. The country has had 4 presidents. Yeah, 2 of them were the same guy. And that guy's been impeached 2x. Russia invaded Ukraine. The United Kingdom left the European Union. The Paris Agreement on climate change was ratified. And the United States has walked away from it 2x. From mask mandates to vaccine skepticism, the COVID pandemic separated us all in so many ways. It changed everything from office hours to viable public health care. We all lost someone to the disease, and so many relationships were strained by radically divergent opinions. The Chicago Cubs won the World Series. I'll repeat that for anyone who might have been away. 10 years ago, the Chicago Cubs won the World Series. Speaking of baseball, so many of my boyhood heroes have passed. Harmon Killebrew, Stan Musial, Ernie Banks, Yogi Berra, Frank Robinson, Whitey Ford, Henry Aaron, Bob Gibson, and Willie Mays, and that's just a few of them. The Westby hailstorm has come and gone, thank goodness. And many of you are still shaking your heads and replacing your roofs. We are approaching the 16th anniversary of WDRT's broadcasting in the Driftless and streaming all over the world. 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I've spoken with so many marvelous guests on conversations. Symphony Sunday has been part of my world for 13 years now. 3 years ago, we created our quiz show. And there have been 16 years of Fridays. As of this morning, we will have spent these 5 minutes together 800 times. 800 mornings. You and me. I like that. I like that a lot.

0: This is 99.5 WBDYLP, a project of the Bundy Museum of History and Art in Binghamton. 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Once again, that is Linnea's Garden, Friday, June 26th at the Bundy Museum.
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Hey, hello, good morning. D. Scott here, coming to you from the Compton Jazz Lounge. From WBDY Binghamton. That was Miles Davis, the Miles Davis Quintet, the second LP from his Great Quintet, released in 1967, the LP entitled Miles Smiles. And that was a Wayne Shorter composition, Footprints. I'll be here with you until 10 a.m. this morning, Eastern Standard Time. And 2 hours tend to fly by whenever I do, whenever I'm with you guys. And so, and as you can hear, I've got my morning voice going on. And so I'll save you the torture of that, and we'll just sort of focus on the music. How about that? Here is Yusef Lateef from his LP Eastern Sounds. This is Love Theme from Spartacus.

That was the Horace Silver Quintet. And that was a title track from the 1964 LP, Song for My Father. So, 1964, that would make this release 62 years old. Crazy. Featured on tenor saxophone was Joe Henderson. Teddy Smith on bass, Roger Humphreys on drums, and Carmel Jones on trumpet, with Mr. Silver, of course, the pianist. And before that, we heard from Charles Mingus from a 1957 LP, Reincarnation of a Lovebird was the name of that cut, the name of the LP, by popular demand, and that featured Charlie Parker on saxophone, Danny Richmond on drums, Wade Ledge on piano, Safi Hadi on alto sax, Jimmy Jimmy Nepter on trombone, excuse me. So this was released in 1957. It was obviously recorded prior to that. Charlie Parker died in 1955 at the age 35. And as you know, anyone who sort of follows the stories of some of the jazz greats, doctors described Charlie Parker's body, his innards, as that like a man in his 60s or 70s, just hard living, hard, you know, drugs and alcohol. So 35 years old, man, that's young. I am D. Scott, and you are in the Compton Jazz Lounge Sunday Morning Edition. Here is a little twist in the format for this morning, but I think it fits sort of what we do here on Sunday mornings. Here is Stevie Wonder.

You're listening to WBDY Binghamton. That was Herbie Hancock from his 1974 LP Thrust, and that was Butterfly. And that was the second of his Headhunters LP. The Headhunters being Bill Summers on percussion, Paul Jackson on electric bass, Bernie Maupin on soprano and tenor saxophone, sax cello, bass clarinet, alto flute, and Mike Clark on drums. And before that, heard from the Keith Jarrett Trio from a live recording. The LP is entitled Tokyo 96, and that was Autumn Leaves that we heard. Coming up next is, in the next set, I've got two selections by Quincy Jones queued up. But first, let's check out some Bill Evans. From his LP, Everybody Digs Bill Evans, this is Peace, Peace.

I am D. Scott, and you are in the Compton Jazz Lounge. That was the Miles Davis masterpiece, So What, from his LP, Kinda Blue. The LP itself considered by many the best jazz recording ever produced. And I'll like to share with you something from the liner notes here. And as you could tell, that was vinyl we were listening to. A longtime survivor. The LP was put out in 1959. And what you heard was from an original pressing. So this is definitely a survivor. But the liner notes reads as follows. It's entitled Improvisation in Jazz by Bill Evans. There is a Japanese visual art in which the artist is forced to be spontaneous. He must paint on a thin stretch parchment with a special brush and black water paint in such a way that an unnatural or uninterrupted stroke will destroy the line or break through the parchment. Erasures or changes are impossible. These artists must practice a particular discipline, that of allowing the idea to express itself in communication with their hands in such a direct way that deliberation cannot interfere. In other words, no thinking. The resulting pictures lack the complex compositions and textures of ordinary paintings, but it is said that those who will see well will find something captured that escapes explanation. Group improvisation is a further challenge. Aside from the weighty technical problems of collective coherent thinking, there is a very human, even social need for sympathy from all members to bend for the common result. The most difficult problem, I think, is beautifully met and solved on this recording. So the description of the painter and the parchment provides a framework for what we just listened to. Now here's the hit. Miles conceived these settings only hours before the recording dates and arrived with sketches which indicated to the group what was to be played. Therefore, what we just heard was something close to pure spontaneity in these performances. The group had never played these pieces prior to these recordings, and I think without exception, the first complete performance of each was a take. So these are all first takes, you know, at least it is so stated by Mr. Bill Evans. So improvisation, pretty deep, right? And, you know, I try to live my life to the best of my ability with some with a spirit of improvisation, not so scripted. I'm a retiree, so I guess I get to do that, right? So with that, I will be here for about another 25 minutes, 24 minutes, and let's get right back to the music. Here is John Coltrane with Don Cherry from the LP, The Avant-Garde, and this is The Blessing.

Thank you for tuning in to the Compton Jazz Lounge, coming to you from WBDY Binghamton. I've been your host, D. Scott. I'll be back here Tuesday night where I host the Compton Fusion Lounge from 9 to 11, and it's just jazz fusion. So if you are into it, come on through. And back here next Thursday as well, where I host the Compton Jazz Lounge. And on Fridays, I host the Compton Soul Lounge. And if you want to know about not just this show, but other shows on this on WBDY, you can just go to the WBDY homepage, and you should be able to pull up the schedule, and you'll see all that you need to see and probably more. So let's go out. Here is something from John McLaughlin from his LP Belo Horizonte. This is Stardust on Your Sleeve. Peace and love. I'm out.

0: This is 99.5 WBDYLP, a project of the Bundy Museum of History and Art in Binghamton. 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Once again, that is Ain't Nothing Like Them Summer Nights, Saturday, June 27th at the Bundy Museum.
1: And now the Great American Folk Show, a little place where we commune with you to share stories, to sing some songs, and to talk to some good people with great voices. Two Grammy Award-winning bluegrass outfits are on the show today. As it would have it, they have crossed paths before a few times out there while they've been on the road. The infamous String Dusters and the Steep Canyon Rangers. All right. Plus, three talented songwriters. Malia Rogers, Dash Hammerstein, and John Muirhead. Just wait till you hear what they've got to serve up today on the show. My name is Tom Brusseau. It's great to have you with us today. The infamous String Dusters is a Tops acoustic band of bluegrass playing greats. And Andy Falco, who sings, writes, and plays lead guitar in the group, is with us today to share his thoughts on two decades and a new album titled with this in mind, a 20-song document called 2020. And he's also sent us in an unreleased tune called Come What May. And thank you for that, Andy. But the infamous String Dusters, they go beyond the walls of traditional bluegrass. In their music, I hear nods to the Grateful Dead and the best of the 1990s country crooners. And of course, one of the greatest songwriters of all time, Merle Haggard. Check out their Working Man Blues. It's the infamous String Dusters on the Great American Folk Show.

My name is Andy Falco. I play guitar in the infamous String Dusters. The demo that I have here is a song called Come What May, which is a song I wrote with John Weisberger. I had the idea for this song, and I was playing with Travis Book in Brevard, North Carolina, where John lives as well. I was at Travis's house and had a few hours, got together with John, and we wrote it in Travis's in his kitchen, actually. And I really liked the song. I had sort of the idea for this melody and a little bit of the chorus, but you know, we were able to come up with the ideas for what the song is about, which I think is then and maybe even more now. I think, you know, sort of the idea of the song is an important one for me, which was just the idea that no matter what's going on around the world, you have to just kind of look around you and take care of your family and your friends and the people that are, you know, close to you. So that was the idea of this song. We ended up playing through this one, actually, and there are, you know, really just like iPhone recordings of the band playing through it, and it sounded cool with the band. The initial idea of this record, you know, we've been a band for 20 years, and we wanted to make a record that had 20 songs to commemorate the 20 years that we've been a band. We didn't want to just put any 20 songs. We wanted to have 20 songs that we really liked, that we thought were the best songs we could write. So we weren't really sure that we were going to be able to do it. We never did anything like that before. With this record, it was important to us that we didn't have any time constraints in the writing process, because typically what would happen would be you're planning your tours, but you want to plan your studio time, when you're going to actually be going and recording, and then you can kind of estimate when you'd be done with the record, and then the management team and the agents are going to put together what will be the release tour, and so you have these things that start to go into motion, so you need to sort of follow that schedule. We didn't really want to have those constraints on this one. We wanted to just be untethered to any kind of time frame and just be able to really focus on writing the best songs that we possibly could, which we weren't sure if we were going to be able to do. We ended up with about 40 or 50 songs that we thought were, you know, mostly good enough to make an album, which was a lot for us to sort through. And once we kind of got to that point, we were able to let management and our agents know that, okay, we're onto it. And then it was just a matter of getting into the studio. We did like two or three sessions. We were still writing, you know, we finished one session and kind of start to narrow things down. And there were certain songs that, you know, that were written in the middle of the sessions, because we were looking at what we had. For example, we wanted to have, you know, an a cappella style song on there, which Travis wrote Gospel 32, Let Him Move, in the middle of the sessions. Working Man Blues, that's one that I wrote that was written after the first sessions as well. We were really writing all the way through the whole process. And this is just something that we've never done before, and that was kind of what made this album unique, and we're really proud of the result. You know, as an artist, that's your goal, right, is to just feel like you are always evolving. Your latest work, you know, in a lot of ways is always, you feel like is your best, you know. So that is something that we're proud of.

You just heard an unreleased demo sent in by the infamous String Dusters, Come What May. Thanks for listening today. It's me, Tom Russo. This is the Great American Folk Show. Malia Rogers is a musician I'm really into, from Ottawa. She's got a clear voice, a talent on stringed instruments, and a skill with a pen. I'm highlighting the track Down the Line from the stuff that she's released recently. It's poignantly energetic. Malia Rogers.

This is a song about grief, but in being a song about grief, it is also necessarily a song about love. So I want to tell you a love story. My name is Malia Rogers. I'm a singer-songwriter from the East Coast of Canada, and I've been writing music since I was probably 14. And a lot of my songs are about love. My early songs were about crushes, and then early relationships and breakups. And then as I matured and started to find other kinds of love that had meaning in my life, I wrote songs about my friends and songs about my family and about the resilient bonds that keep us connected, even across difference and across distance. And then I had my first experiences of loss as an adult. And the way that that transformed the way that I think about love is almost hard to describe. I see loving each other as a courageous act now, because I understand grief to be so connected to love. It wouldn't hurt to lose somebody if we didn't love them so much. And I think it is courageous that we carry on in our lives deciding to love each other unapologetically, knowing that that love is going to yield pain someday. I want to tell you about John. He was incredibly curious and kind and compassionate. He was a deep feeler and a deep thinker. He was a paleoentomologist, which is the study of fossils and fossilized bugs to learn more about the natural world. And he was also a teacher, not in the formal sense, but in the sense that he would come into the home-run preschool that my mom held in our house when we were kids as Grandpa Science, and he would bring owl pellets and chicken eggs and different samples of leaves and roots and mushrooms. And he would show us the joy in discovery. Alongside being a scientist, he was a poet, though he probably wouldn't call himself that, but he did write poetry. And he was a lover of books and a lover of music, particularly folk music and traditional Irish music. He was a letter writer and a journaler. We have 35 years of his journals in our family home that he annotated, like the scientist he was, a couple of years before his death because he wanted to share his world with us. I don't think a lot of people get to say that their grandfather was their best friend, but I think that's true for me in the last 10 years of his life. And so when I got that call, it was devastating. It is still devastating. Grief is funny like that. I'm sure you can hear the tears in my voice. I don't really mind. I think what I try to do with my music is to be the first person in the room to take down my own walls and drop the shield and encourage other people to do the same. I think there's value in getting to connect on a human level. So I try to model that in the way that he taught me. This is a song about grief, but it's a song about love. And it's a joyful song. It is not a sad song. By design, it is not a sad song. It is a celebration of the way that our people shape us.

some songwriters do well crossing over into the realm of film and TV. Take Barry Manilow, for example. We all know, great piano player, great singer, great songwriter. But did you know that he wrote the jingle for the State Farm Insurance Company? And then there's Randy Newman, who's composed music for many films, such as The Natural and all of the Toy Stories, in addition to his own solo career. And one of my favorite songs from a songwriter who's scored films is one by Katie Lang, Or Was I, from the motion picture, Even Cowgirls Get the Blues.

Our next guest is a songwriting, film, and TV composer whose work has appeared on HBO and Hulu, ABC, Apple TV. Though he joins us to share some of his lyrical tunes, check out the impressive list at his website, -hammerstein.com. Dash joins us right now from his home in Brooklyn, New York. This first tune is entitled Paint My Heart, and then Dash sent in a beauty entitled Rolls Royce. It's Dash Hammerstein.

Hey, this is Dash Hammerstein, and the question is how I got into composing for film and TV. You know, kind of through a side door. I didn't study it in school. I studied environmental science. I had one job in that field when I got out of school and really didn't have a good time. So fortunately, I had an encounter with a director who needed a piece of music. I've been writing music a long time, and I've been recording just for fun. And I took it on, and I got $500 for it. And so I've sort of just been chasing that feeling since then. It really is a sideways path I took. You know, I worked for an engineer at Electric Lady who really kind of, that experience really taught me about how to arrange and how to mix music and really how to be my own producer. And then I sort of took that skill set to assist a film composer, a guy named T. Griffin. And that was like 8 years ago. And I still work with him today. He does a lot of really great documentary films and just kind of taught me everything I know about scoring for film. The big difference between doing that kind of work and, you know, writing your own song, obviously, is one of them pays you. And the one that pays you gives you notes. And deciphering those notes is most of the job. People don't really give you notes on the music that you write yourself. And if they do, it's easy to write them off because, hey, it's like your vision and your expression. Whereas when you're scoring something, you're trying to get an emotion across that is outside of you. The way those jobs come to me is always different. You know, a lot of commercial jobs come through agencies for which you'll pitch something and they might pay you like a couple hundred dollars as a fee. And then if you get it, you get more. And then sometimes I'm, you know, friends with people in the production and it's a very casual kind of like, hey, do you have a piece of music that would work for this? And the longer you do this, I think the more comfortable you are with just sending stuff out and expecting nothing in return. Like maybe you get a kill fee, but you just kind of, people ask for stuff and you send it out. And, you know, if it comes back, that's amazing. And one of the benefits of doing this a long time is you do a lot of free work. You end up building out a catalog. And the more you do it, the more ready you are when somebody reaches out with a request. So, yeah, just say yes. Thanks.

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It's the Great American Folk Show. I'm Tom Russo. Thanks for listening today. Hey, it is a pleasure to welcome right now on the show the Steep Canyon Rangers. Their new album, Next Act, is their 13th to date and features guest appearances by Edie Raquel and Steve Martin. I'm going to spin one in just a second, and then Barrett Smith from the band will join us for an interview. They're on the road right now. But I love the Steep Canyon Rangers. These hardworking dudes are always doing something new in bluegrass, and their new album reestablishes them as expert tunesmiths and great players. Here's Heart's The Only Compass, featuring Steve Martin on the banjo. It's the Steep Canyon Rangers.

0: Bert Smith, thanks so much for joining the show. You play the upright bass, and I thought it would be fun to hear from you regarding the importance of the upright bass in bluegrass music. What's its role? How do you exercise your own voice in an outfit consisting of mandolin, banjo, dobro, fiddle, and acoustic guitar?
1: Yeah, wow, that's a good question. People don't normally ask about specifically the bass and its importance. And the bass, as with other kinds of music, it's like foundational. You know, it's kind of like offensive linemen of the band laying down a really strong foundation for everyone else to stand on.
0: I think playing the bass, there comes an added responsibility. I mean, it's this, you know, fifth or sixth or seventh member of a band. It's this big thing, and, you know, you are the one who has to tote around this big thing. Or some bassists might think it's the other way around. The bass totes you around. How have you made that an easy part of the job over the years?
1: It's big. There's no question. Yeah, it's a pain, you know, getting it from place to place. It takes up more room than the other instruments, no question. It's pretty cumbersome, like physically, just to carry around, which really comes to bear in the bluegrass band more than in other bands because we move around a lot. We're trained in the school of the, like, crowd around the mic, set one microphone up, you know, don't plug any instruments in, and all work that one microphone. So when you do things that way, you really got to be kind of an organic kind of choreography that develops as far as how to get out of the soloist way and the singer's way. And that's tough for us, especially since I do a lot of singing. Some songs I'm the lead singer and I have that bass. So yeah, it's cumbersome and you just learn how to walk around with it and not crash into everybody around you with your big old bass body. But we got it down pretty well at this point. We got a decent dance going on, I'd say.
0: If you're just tuning in, we're on the phone with Barrett Smith of the Steep Canyon Rangers. Barrett, you were raised in Columbia, South Carolina. Rich music scene there. Blues men like Pink Anderson, Reverend Gary Davis, Hootie and the Blowfish, and bluegrass legends that I'm sure you... Well, I would imagine you grew up hearing or knowing about, such as Pappy Sherrill, Snuffy Jenkins. It's a college town, tons of influence. Who were some of your local heroes growing up?
1: Oh, man. Don't get me started. So just right off the bat, the names you mentioned, Pappy Sherrill, Snuffy Jenkins, these are legends of, like, acoustic, of Americana string music. Pappy Sherrill and Snuffy Jenkins, they had the band Snuffy Jenkins and the Hired Hands. Now, Snuffy Jenkins and the Hired Hands, one of the things, it was so old, it was almost like a vaudeville, like variety show that they did. And one of the acts was a child prodigy banjo player named Randy Lucas. And Randy was a true virtuoso. Really, luckily, I got this direct lineage to that Pappy Sherrill, Snuffy Jenkins banjo player, almost kind of precursor to Earl Scruggs with three-finger banjo style, like a real legend. Columbia was really good to me. I met the right people in the bluegrass world. Columbia was good. Thanks for doing your homework. And people don't normally talk about Columbia, South Carolina when we do Steep Canyon Rangers interviews. So, all right.
2: What do you say, Katie May? We'll go down to the church today. Ooh, make it real.
0: I want to talk about your new album, but how can you not bring up Steve Martin? Plays with you guys on occasion, and you've recorded with him. And he's on your new album, in fact, and so is Edie Brickell, which I think that is really cool. Does it feel like he is a bandmate, or does he feel like he's just kind of like this special guest who joins you every once in a while?
1: I mean, I guess I'd have to say both, but really more of a bandmate in that it's been a long time, this collaboration with Steve. Like, we're close, and there's a lot of love back and forth and a lot of respect and a lot of comfort. So, I mean, obviously, Steve Martin is this iconic, like, world-changer, famous artist figure, and that's true, and he has our massive respect and appreciation in that way, just like he has most anybody.
0: I still find it hard to believe that there are people out there that don't know that Steve Martin is this accomplished banjo player. In fact, he's so accomplished. I would say that he's a banjo player who just also happens to be a comedian and an actor. What unique thing do you think he brings to the table in the band?
1: Great question. Well, first of all, just to toot Steve's horn as if he needs it from me, but people don't know that he's really his musical side. People might not know that Steve is a novelist. He has written these books and they're really good. Steve is like a really serious art collector. He's a Renaissance man. The music itself, Steve as a composer, is like the thing that's the coolest about Steve. He has a really unique voice in the way he makes music up. And I'm thinking specifically of the instrumental music that he does. It's very beautiful and for my taste, and it's right up my alley. What he writes, to me, it's akin to the world of bluegrass. The real smarty pants world of bluegrass, where you have really awesome compositions from someone like Bela Fleck or Edgar Meyer, Mark O'Connor, somebody like that. Just really smart composition manifesting itself in a bluegrass instrumentation. And Steve also is like really well versed in the two main like American banjo styles, three finger like Earl Scruggs, and then like old time claw hammer banjo, which is just, I mean, not to get too geeky about it, it's just a different style of playing, and Steve does it really well and composes really well in it. Steve's writing is what I appreciate the most.
0: We've been visiting with Barrett Smith of the Steep Canyon Rangers. Barrett, thank you so much for joining us today. And one last thing, a little favor. I wonder if you wouldn't mind setting up the song that we're going to play off of your new record, Next Act. The song is called Circling the Drain. I love it. It's got this kind of downstroke, little bit of rebel rock to it. Would you set this song up for our listeners?
1: Yeah. I will. Yeah, this is a song written by Graham Sharp, our banjo player and singer, and it was inspired by the Barbara Kingsolver novel Demon Copperhead, and it's from the new album, which is, among other things, a return to more of a string band sound with less electricity and drums and stuff. This is one of the more rocking songs on the album, but yeah, this is Circling the Drain, sung by Graham Sharp, performed by the Steep Canyon Rangers.
0: Wonderful interview. Thank you so much for your time.
1: Yeah, thanks a lot for doing it so well. I really appreciate it. One.

0: My new favorite tune is by this guy by the name of John Muirhead, called Loved You Well, and in a moment he's going to set it up for you. But anyone who's paid their dues in music knows that you have to support yourself somehow in the meantime. For instance, take me, for example. I've worked in coffee shops my whole life, Seattle's Best, and also Starbucks in San Diego, California. And I also worked in this neighborhood coffee shop called the Kensington Coffee Company. That was a lot of fun. Served me well working in coffee shops. There's always lots of poets and other musicians and just in general creative types coming in there. I remember after work, I had plenty of caffeine to keep me and the writing going until the wee hours of the morning, and I got a lot done. John Muirhead has got a similar story. He joins us now.
1: So I used to work for a coffee machine company, Nespresso, and I would sell coffee machines at department stores, travel around to Costco, Canadian Tire, the Bay. I would sell these coffee machines. And I was just getting started in music at the time. It was my side hustle. And I would talk about my music to anyone that would listen, mainly the people who sold the in-store credit cards, like the other non-employee employees. You know, we'd take lunch together. They'd sell me on their credit cards. I'd sell them on my music. It was a great deal. Around the same time, I also met a girl who was very cool, much cooler than me at the time because I wore a chef hat and an apron and traveled to department stores and sold coffee. But we went on a date. She was really, really cool, and I was trying to make myself feel really cool. And it didn't really work. But she'd be like, "What do you do for work?" And I'm like, "I'm in sales, luxury sales." She'd be like, "Well, how was your day?" I'm like, "Ooh, tough meeting with the guys in finance today, let me tell you." She saw right through it. It didn't work out. There was no second date. I was really upset about it because I'd actually called in sick to my Nespresso job to go on this date. It didn't work out, but at least I got a song about unrequited love started around that time. It's a song called Loved You Well. It's about unrequited love, about that longing for connection, about longing for something real. And I'm just so happy with how it turned out. This is a live take of the song, and I hope you absolutely love it.

all across the country together. Clay is awesome. And we just had a blast making it. It was a really special performance that captures something very intimate and raw and very special to me. So I hope it's special to you as well. This is Loved You Well.

0: And that's our show for today. We'd like to thank you for listening. I'd like to thank our guests. The infamous String Dusters were on the program. Malia Rogers.
1: Dash Hammerstein.
0: And the Steep Canyon Rangers. And of course, our final artist on the show was John Muirhead. 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End theme by Burkham Boys in Council Bluffs, Iowa. Mary Jones is the talent producer. Eric Dethridge is the producer and editor. Elizabeth Brousseau helps out with the digital realm. I'm Tom Brousseau. May you always find that lucky old sun until we meet again.
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4: You're listening to Away with Words, the show about language and how we use it. I'm Grant Barrett.
5: And I'm Martha Barnett. And Grant, when you and I do speaking engagements around the country, there's one question that always seems to come up during the Q&A.
4: Well, besides, how can I do what you do?
5: Right.
4: What are you thinking of?
5: I'm thinking of how often we get asked, what's your favorite word?
4: Oh, that's a hard one. It's so hard. And you and I both have kind of the same stock response, which is, it's like choosing your favorite child. Yes. Or your favorite star in the sky.
5: Yes.
4: But people do have favorite children and they do have favorite stars in the sky.
5: Well, yeah. And sometimes things change. And that's what I was going to say is that I have a new favorite word.
4: All right. All right. Across. This is a moment. Let's have it.
5: Okay. All right. Maybe you already know this. The word is gongoozler.
4: Wow. Okay. Lovely. Lots of potential here. Talk to us about
5: it. Yeah. Okay. Gongoozler. That's G-O-N-G-O-O-Z-L-E-R. A gongoozler is somebody who stands around watching things. And the cool thing about the history of this word is that it comes from the slang of canal workers in Britain in the late 18th and early 19th century. There's a 1904 glossary of canal terms that defines gongoozler as an idle and inquisitive person who stands staring for prolonged periods at anything out of the common.
4: Oh, that's amazing. I love that. It's such a specific term. But it reminds me so much, what's the Italian term for the old men staring at construction sites?
5: Yeah, I thought you might mention that. Umarelli.
4: Umarelli. Yeah, absolutely. Just kind of foaming at the mouth over this cool thing that's happening, and it's just speaking directly to their souls.
5: Right, right. These older guys who just go around and watch construction workers and comment, and it's very endearing, I think.
4: Instead of staring aimlessly at your phone or gaping in wonder at the language, you can call or text toll-free in the United States and Canada, 877-929-9673. 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
6: Hello. My name is Caitlin Culbertson, and I'm calling from Dallas, Texas.
4: Welcome to the show, Caitlin. Dallas is one of our favorite towns. We've had so many good shows there when we've hit the road. But what's on your mind today?
6: Well, as I'm entering my seventh decade, my body is betraying me. And one of the ways it's doing it is I'm getting that old lady arm flap underneath your arms.
4: Oh, no.
6: And when I refer to it to my friends, I call them flying Bettys. And everybody looks at me like I'm nuts. But my whole life, the old women in my life, born in the 1890s, they all called their underarm extra skin flying Bettys. But I went and looked it up on the internet, and no, I couldn't find it anywhere. So what are flying Bettys? Where did that come from?
4: Well, hold on a second, Caitlin. Let's get to the bottom of this. So you're talking, how many women are we talking about who use this term in your world? A dozen? Two dozen?
6: Yeah, pretty much all over Texas.
4: But only your family, not your friends or your coworkers.
6: Oh, friends and coworkers are too young to use things like that.
4: That's the secret 70. To life, is hanging out with younger people. They'll keep you energetic.
6: Yeah, and I do, but they all look at me like I'm crazy, and then they give me that, what is she saying? Let's not listen to this.
4: I got to tell you, Caitlin, as somebody whose body is betraying him because of age as well, I've got flying Billies, we might call them, on the way. So.
6: Oh, excellent. I love that.
5: Yeah, so Caitlin, you're talking about you're standing there in a sleeveless dress, and it's the part that keeps waving even after you stop, right?
6: Correct. Now, I have heard them called flying bats.
4: Yeah, mm-hmm. Bat wings.
6: But never Bettys.
4: Yeah, bat wings are sometimes called.
6: Bat wings, that's it.
5: Yeah, I'm actually more familiar with the term hello, Bettys. You know, that the same idea that you're like waving to Betty over there and it just keeps waving.
4: Well, Martha, I think the term is hi, Bettys, not hello, Bettys, right?
5: Oh, I've heard both.
4: Oh, and hello, Helens. But I'm wondering if hi, Betty and flying Bettys, those sound so much alike. I wonder if there's some kind of bleed in from one into the other.
5: Well, I imagine there is a connection there. And the whole idea of them being sort of like wings, you know, I've heard some people call them flying squirrels.
4: Mm-hmm.
6: Oh, my.
5: Or bingo wings, you know, you're sitting there playing bingo and you get bingo and you raise your hand and you're waving it. And again, I think that's more common in the UK. But Caitlin, you'll be interested to know that there are lots of expressions like this all around the world. I love the German one, Winkerarme, which is waving arm.
4: Yeah.
6: And Winkerarme.
5: Winkerarme.
6: Okay, I'm going to have to try and memorize that one.
5: Yeah, Winkerarme. And then in Brazil, you talk about tchauzinhos, which are little goodbyes.
6: Cute.
5: And there's also a Chinese term that translates as bye-bye meat.
4: That's not so cute.
6: Oh, that's the best.
4: Well, the Swedish one is jerhäng, which means pike hang, P-I-K-E, because they look kind of like the soft underbelly of the northern pike fish. So the pike hang.
6: Golly gee willy whiffers, that's a lot of crazy.
4: Yeah, Caitlin, do you know who has the most of these? The Australians. The Australians seem to believe that English is meant to be embellished with a lot of vigor, and they go for it. And so there's a book of Australian slang by the journalist and author Kel Richards, and he has, I think, 15 terms for this from Australia, including auntie arms, the nanas, the tuck shop lady arms. The tuck shop is a shop that sells sweets and things to school kids. Goodbye muscles, piano arms, reverse biceps, which I really love, and so does he.
5: That's nice.
4: The wobblies, the bye nows, the ta-ta flaps, and then this one, the widow's curtains.
6: The widow's what?
4: Curtains. The widow's curtains.
6: Ooh, yeah. That's cool.
4: That one's got some spirit to it, I think.
5: So, Caitlin, you're not alone in this. And I'm surprised this is only just now a problem for you. I remember taking a salsa class in my 30s and, you know, in a sleeveless dress. And I looked up at my arms in the mirror and it was like, oh, no.
4: But, Caitlin, I got to say, your good-natured laughing about this is just the right way to handle it, I think.
6: Yeah, and I'm a crazy old woman. And I raced bicycles for 15 years. And then when I turned 40, I got bored and took up skydiving. So I've always been athletic and slimmer. But now as I'm aging, finally at 70, I'm starting to flap.
4: Yeah. It'll happen to us all, even those of us who don't have that amazing lifestyle. What a lifestyle that is, road racing and skydiving.
6: Oh, it's the most fun you can have with your clothes on.
4: You can do it naked, too, by the way. Caitlin, thank you so much for your wonderful call. Call us again sometime, all right?
6: Okay, thank you so much for enlightening me.
4: Yeah, sure.
6: Bye-bye.
4: Be well. Bye-bye.
5: Are you waving?
4: I'm waving.
5: I'm waving.
6: My buddies are flying.
5: Well, you know what? I bet there are even more terms out there floating around. We'd love to hear about them. If you have a different term for those flabby upper arms, give us a call or call about any aspect of language, 877-929-9673. Hi, you have a way with words.
7: Hi, Martha. This is Robin. I'm calling from San Luis Obispo, California.
5: Hey, Robin. Glad to have you. What's up?
7: My family were watching a sporting event, me and my mom and my dad, and we heard the term a flash in the pan for an athlete who, you know, performed very well for a short period of time and then sort of fizzled out. And we were talking about that between the three of us, and we're just wondering about the origins of that. My parents thought maybe it had something to do with gold mining, a flash of gold in a pan. I hadn't really ever given it too much thought, but when I'd heard that before, I'd thought of like flambé, or, you know, using wine and cooking and something flaring up, and instead of Googling the origin, we thought that it would be more fun to give you guys a call.
4: Well, we are glad that you called. So the pan we're talking about here is a different pan, and it's not as common as those other ones. At least it isn't now, but it used to be. And it's the pan on a flintlock musket where you put the powder. And so a flash in a pan is a misfire because the powder burns, but the gun doesn't really fire. So you put the powder in the pan, you pull the trigger, the hammer strikes a flint, makes a spark, the powder goes poof, and it's supposed to travel, the fire that's made is supposed to travel through a touch hole to ignite the main charge that's in the barrel. But when you have a flash in a pan, that last part doesn't happen. You only get the initial burst of poof of the powder and nothing else. And so it's an explosion that doesn't really lead to much, just exactly the same way we use it figuratively now. And we have it in a literal sense from the very early 1700s and from a figurative sense from the very early 1800s. And it was described, I think, the very first non-literal use I know of. They were talking about a journey that was slow to start. So not quite the same sense, but sometimes it's about hesitating more than it is about having an initial success and then petering out to nothing. So there's a couple different nuances there that have changed over the years.
7: Well, that's very interesting that, you know, I thought that both of our thoughts could be were yeah, perfectly valid, but they're not the right one. Either.
4: Not the right ones. And another one that often comes up that is also not right is old-style photography, where you have this pan full of powder to make the flash so that you can get a lot of extra light on your subject.
7: Okay.
4: Martha, we have a bunch of these from that era of weaponry, right? From the flintlock era.
5: Yeah, I'm trying to think. Muskets and
4: I'm talking about half-cocked, where became
5: right,
4: figurative. Yeah. Or lock, stock, and barrel, or keep your powder dry. Or if we talk about somebody being ramrod straight, the ramrod is this long, straight tool you use to drive that charge home in the barrel.
5: Right.
4: And it's a, you know, at one time people would think of a ramrod as a very good example of a straight thing, but we just don't have that intimacy with that kind of weapon anymore.
7: Yeah, those are I would never have guessed that that was something that came from weaponry.
4: Yeah,
7: that's very interesting.
4: Yeah, unlike baseball, which is still a regular part of everyday life and has given us so much figurative language, this has passed on into history. So we don't have that daily intimacy with that kind of weaponry that we used to, when it might have been at one time the very first thing you thought of because you knew it more than anything else. You knew it more than flambe cooking or gold panning.
5: Right.
7: Expressions
5: live on. Yeah. Well, Robin, thanks for the question, and say hello to your parents for us.
7: No, absolutely will. Thank you guys so much.
4: Sure, yeah. Take care of yourself. Bye-bye.
7: All right, you too. Bye-bye.
5: 877-929-9673.
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0: You're listening to Away with Words, the show about language and how we use it. I'm Martha Barnett.
1: And I'm Grant Barrett. And joining us, wearing a tinfoil hat and carrying a ball of red yarn, it's our quiz guy, John Chinesky. Hi, John.
2: I'm telling you guys, I have it all figured out, and they can't stop me. There's this, the language conspiracies. I know every single one of them, and how. Just we'll talk about that later. But first, I have a quiz for you. Now, if you're like me, you like to travel the world, but you don't have time or resources. Luckily, language can help you get you where you want to be. So you just listen to conversations around you. You'll get to many, many wonderful countries. For example, I overheard someone say, "I try to be organized, but I'm just not. I made two lists. Here's the pro list, but where did the..." And then he finished with a country in Africa. He said, "Congo."
1: Where did the Congo?
2: No. Yeah, where did the Congo? So I'm like, oh, it's
0: oh, no.
2: It's just like traveling to another land. It really is.
1: It really is like. Not, but we'll play anyway.
2: Well, there we go. I'll give you an overheard sentence. You finish it with the name of a country. Here we Congo. Here on the farm, we don't drink coffee. We just take the dry grass from the barn, steep it, and make ourselves some delicious...
0: hay tea.
2: Hay tea! Some hay tea.
1: Oh, God. It took me a second. Okay, I think Martha might come out ahead on this one.
2: I guarantee you that doesn't
1: taste
2: too good.
1: She leapt forward immediately with the correct answer.
0: Grant was picturing a real farm, I'm sure.
1: I was thinking about sunny meadows filled with daisies.
2: I'm sure that hay tea tastes about as good as the pun. Anyway, let's move on. Listen, Mon, I could tell your daughter didn't want to clean her room, but did...
1: to Jamaica.
2: Jamaica? To Jamaica?
0: Oh,
2: yeah.
0: Ouch.
2: You made a cleaner room.
1: Also good. A terrible pun. I'm keeping terrible. A list of your offenses.
2: Okay. I'll atone for them eventually, I'm sure. I am unable to reach the bowl on the top shelf. What about you?
0: You tall?
2: I am tall, but I still can't reach the
0: Utah?
2: Ball on the top shelf.
0: You going to Salt
2: what
0: Lake City?
2: What about you? Not a tall, no.
1: Are you tall?
2: No.
1: Is it something about no reach?
2: Think about the Great Rift Valley in Africa.
0: But Kenya?
2: Yeah, Kenya.
1: But Kenya.
0: Oh, my gosh.
1: Terrible.
2: What about
0: this
2: you,
0: is
2: Kenya?
0: Really terrible. Even I think these puns are terrible.
2: I know. This snow is coming down really hard. I'd better head to the town garage and fetch the...
1: Okay, the snow's coming down. Going to the garage. It's a thing in the garage. It sounds like a country, but it's a terrible pun.
0: Yeah. Something plow? Plow?
2: Whoa! I think you had it. Think about countries, island countries, oceanic archipelagos.
1: Oh, Palau, yeah.
2: Palau.
1: P-A-L-A-U.
0: Okay, that was funny.
2: That's correct. Similarly, these campfire treats are delicious. You see they're just crackers and chocolate and marshmallow? Wow. Can I have...
0: Samoa,
2: yes. The independent state in Polynesia of Samoa.
0: Oh, John, you could make a whole career out of these terrible, terrible, terrible puns.
1: And if any listener wants to join us, they can call or text toll-free 877-929-9673 or email words@waywardradio.org.
0: Hey there, you have a way with words.
3: Hi, I'm Amy in Atlanta.
0: Hey, Amy. We're glad to have you. What made you take time out of your busy day to give us a call?
3: So I'm a historian. I do walking tours, and I really like walking around the city and pointing out details in the city to folks to see how the way there are clues in the landscape that remind us of history.
1: Mm-hmm. Mm-hmm.
3: So one of the tours I do, we go on a little tiny street called Airline Street. But Airline Street's nowhere near the airport. Atlanta's famous for its airport today, but the street name goes back before that. It goes back to it's adjacent to the rail line that is a block away.
1: Yeah.
3: And there used to be a train called the Airline Bell that ran down that railroad. So my guests never make that connection when I point out Airline Street to the idea that it's about railroads. So I've always been curious, how did the term airline became used for that new industry of railroads, and then how did that term transition to the aviation industry as it got started?
1: Oh, Amy, this is such an interesting question because it leads us to such interesting things. One of them is that when you look in digitized newspapers and journals, you can find the word airline many, many years before airplanes were ever invented, before anyone could fly. You know, almost before Icarus, but not quite, but really far back. And your connection of that airline railway to the name of that street is exactly on the money. When you did that, and there was a ding, ding, ding that went off in my head, and it wasn't just because you said the airline bell, and I assume that's B-E-L-L-E, meaning the, you know, the beautiful
3: correct,
1: beautiful lady. And this is because there's this thing, a particular usage of airline that they use in construction, but particularly for railways. And all it means is as the crow flies, a straight shot, airline. If you took this path in the air and not on the ground, there'd be, and with nothing in your way, straight through. And so when we're talking about railways in particular, they used airline or airline route for the shortest distance between two points, but they used it kind of as a marketing tool as well because people wanted to know that their train wasn't going to meander all over the landscape. It was going to go to A to B, straight as could be, with nothing in between.
3: Okay, that makes great sense.
1: So it's a line through the air, literally.
0: Yeah, it's like a beeline.
1: A beeline, yeah.
0: Yeah.
3: A beeline. So then when the aviation industry got started, they were really focused on that same idea that it's an airline, not that it is you are in the air.
1: No, they weren't. That actually has a different source. Think of ocean liners and airliners. So airline is kind of a reduction of the idea of the term of airliner.
3: So All right.
1: So it's more connected to the idea of a liner. It's something that has a line, a point. It's still a line. It's still a connection from point A to point B, but it's less about the directness of it.
0: And it was often two words, right? And then
1: airline. Sometimes it's an open compound or closed compound, hyphen or space in there. But yeah, so
3: yeah,
1: look for
3: I've
1: both.
3: Seen it both ways.
1: Yeah.
0: Mm-hmm.
3: Well, that's great. Thank you so much. I appreciate it.
1: Yeah, take care. Thanks, Amy. We really appreciate it. And have fun on those tours. That's, if I get to Atlanta, I'm going to look you up.
0: Me too.
3: Please
0: that sounds
3: do.
0: Great.
1: Yeah, what a
3: Please
1: town with
3: do.
1: Deep history. I'd love to find out more. Take care of yourself.
3: All right. You too. Bye-bye.
1: Bye-bye.
0: Thanks, Amy. Bye-bye.
1: Well, we know that happens to you all the time. You find you've been using a word every day, and you're like, wait a second. Do I even know what I'm saying? Well, this is the place to figure it out. Call or text toll-free in the United States and Canada, 877-929-9673. Or email words at waywardradio.org.

0: Grant, you remember that call we had from Jane in Cape Cod, Massachusetts? She's the one who directs a women's choir called Common Voices, and she was looking for a word for what their group does when they gather to sing just for the joy of singing and community rather than working toward a rehearsal.
1: Right. So it was nothing official. They just came together. Wasn't a performance. Wasn't practice.
0: Right.
1: Yeah. You know, it's funny. I always say this, but we get so much response. We get so much response to questions like this. We had a lot of good ideas.
0: We had a ton of them. People really stepped up to help. And it's a long list of suggestions that they offered. Among them were Songfest, Enchanted Evening, Session, Choral Fellowship, Song Circle, like a knitting circle, or a sing-along. And actually, Jane wrote us after that with a list of words that she's thought about since she talked with us. And that list includes the words sing-a-ma-jig and synchronize.
1: Oh, nice. Those actually sound like the names of a cappella groups, though.
0: They kind of do.
1: They're always very punny, aren't they?
0: Sing-a-ma-jig. But, you know, there's one other one that we got from Sandy Jones. She lives in Toronto, Canada. And she noted that in the same way we say, I had a good think about something, maybe the choir could just call their time together a sing, as in, I'm looking forward to next week's sing. And I really like that.
1: Oh, I particularly like it if you put the adjective good in front of it. Let's have a good sing. Mm. We had a good sing.
0: Nice.
1: We've got a good sing scheduled for next week.
0: I like that. Well, if you want to have a good chat with us, you can call or text anytime. It's toll-free in the U.S. and Canada. The number is 877-929-9673.
1: Hello, you have a way with words.
2: Hi, this is Josh calling from Jacksonville.
1: Hi, Josh from Jacksonville. What's on your mind?
2: Well, I was watching the Artemis launch recently, and it was as epic as it was. I was thrown off a little bit because as they're talking about the details and everything, they said, you know, something about the positioning had to change just a tad. And it got me thinking about how, you know, specific they were being, but then going to just a tad threw me off. And I'm like, where did we even get that from? Like, just a tad, just a little bit.
1: So you said that they were being specific, but do you feel like tad is kind of a measurement for scientists, like the rocket scientists would be using a tad? Why didn't they say like a centimeter?
2: Right. Yeah. Or something way more actually specific. No, this was that's why it threw me off so much.
1: Gotcha.
2: Being that, you know, everything has to be perfect with a launch like that, especially going around the moon. And it just made me think, like, where did we get that measurement, a tad? And like it could mean so many different things, but obviously it's just a little bit.
0: Yeah, I agree. It's a little bit weird to see it in a scientific context. The word tad meaning a small amount, it's a little bit of a mystery how that meaning came about, but it probably began as American slang for a small child in the mid-19th century. And actually, Abraham Lincoln's son, who was named Thomas, acquired the nickname tad very early. Some people will say that tad is just a shortened form of tadpole. And that Abraham Lincoln's son had a big head and a little body and wiggled around a lot, and that's why they called him Tad. I suspect it had to do that the sense of tad meaning small amount just kind of arose because it's a small, you know, it's in that class of words that are just tiny words.
1: And the other part, there's two other things I want to toss in here, Martha. One is, it looks like most of the sources and references that say it comes from tadpole all got that information from the Oxford English Dictionary. But the Oxford English Dictionary entry hasn't been updated in a really long time. And I suspect when they update it, that purported etymology will either disappear or be reduced in importance. Because we have expressions like tit for tat, which is a kind of a quid pro quo when you do you push back or return an action to somebody, usually a mean one. And there's no reason that the tit and tat in that expression Depression couldn't also have come to the fore as broken down its component parts. And it may have come from tip for tap, T-A-P. And all these small words are confusing, and their likelihood of appearing from many sources at any time makes it really impossible to know if they're for sure related or they were devised independently or what exactly happened.
2: Oh,
1: and,
2: wow.
1: And, you know, we have this other whole thing, too. There's this cluster of words from the American South that mean small, including tad and tat, but also tattic and totic and tattle. And those could be kind of pet forms or hypocoristic forms of longer words made short in order to represent small things or small people. So it's just too confusing here. But Martha's gist, I can back completely, which is... it's an American term, came around in the mid-1800s. Those things are for certain. Anything else is guesswork.
2: Sounds appropriate being such an American term then for the Artemis launch.
1: Yeah, exactly.
0: Come to think of it.
1: I love the idea that there's a bunch of rocket scientists going like, yeah, just nudge it a little bit. You don't have to measure. Eyeball it. Do it by the seat of your pants, guys. It'll get there.
2: And check it 12 times.
0: Yeah, exactly. So that's pretty much what we know about Ted.
2: Thank you so much. Yeah, I've been using it without questioning it for so long, and then hearing it in that context just made it, it just stuck out like a sore thumb. So thank you.
1: Well, we appreciate the time, Josh. Take care of yourself.
2: Thank you.
1: All right, bye-bye.
0: Thanks, Josh. Bye-bye. Well, maybe you came across a word that you've said all your life and then you saw it in a different context and you thought, what? Where did that word come from? What does it really mean? You can call to talk about it, 877-929-9673, or send an email to words@waywardradio.org. Hi there, you have a way with words.
3: Hey, this is Jill calling from Greenville, South Carolina.
0: Hey, Jill.
1: Hi, Jill.
0: We're glad to have you.
3: Today I'm calling to talk to you about pickles.
1: Oh, yes, please. I love pickles.
3: Me too.
0: Pickles. Okay.
1: What are you thinking about in terms of pickles?
3: Well, I am curious as why is it that when we say pickles, everyone just automatically assumes pickled cucumbers? So if you ask someone if they want pickles on their sandwich like you just did, it's implied that you're talking about pickled cucumbers. Mm-hmm. But for other pickled foods, you always have to specify like pickled onions, pickled carrots, and so on. I'm just curious if there's like a linguistic reason as to why cucumbers became the default pickle. And if there are other examples like this where one specific food becomes like the unspoken standard. I was thinking like the closest I could think of is fries, which we're implying is fried potatoes, when anything else has to be spelled out like fried fish or, for example, fried pickles. So
1: yeah.
3: I'd love to hear your thoughts.
1: Yeah. Jill, amazing. This is great because there's a ton of cool stuff we can talk about here. And a lot of it has to do with food. There's a word that we keep bringing up on the show these days, and it's prototypicality. It's the idea that something is prototypical, and that when you mention it, there's one particular prototype of this kind of thing that pops into your mind. There's a kind of a generic idea that you may have. Now, it can differ from person to person, but generally these are culturally shared. They're because we all come from the same basic culture. Mm-hmm. So, for example, something has floated for years in the historian community is the idea that in 1,000 years, if they're looking at our cookbooks and somebody reads, oh, the recipe needs 2 eggs, in 1,000 mm-hmm. years, they might not know that we meant chicken eggs. And they'd be like, well, what do they want? Hummingbirds? Emus? I don't know what kind of egg they want in this recipe. That's because for us, the prototypical egg is a chicken egg. And we find this again and again. Corn is a really great example because corn is a historical example. It used to refer to any grain seed, but now, at least in the United States and North America, we generally mean maize, M-A-I-Z-E. Whereas you have this other idea, which is, so for us, corn is prototypically maize, but for other people, it isn't. Meat went the same route. It used to mean just general food, anything that you would put on the table and eat. And then it became prototypically the flesh of an animal. If I say, do you want to go for a drink? What do you assume?
3: Alcohol, yeah.
1: Alcohol, yeah. We're not going to get warm milk, probably. unless one of us is under drinking age. So again and again, we find with food that this happens. It happened with the word plum. Historically meant dried grapes. And marmalade wasn't always made from oranges. It was made from quince. And so the prototypicality of that changed.
3: So many good examples. That's awesome.
1: So yeah, there's a ton of these. So anyway, yeah. So just generally what happens is we develop a cultural understanding that we agree upon generally, and there are obviously exceptions to this, but generally we culturally agree that this one generic version of this category is what we all agree we mean when we say something like pickled.
0: Yeah, it does seem weird if you think about it. Like, why did cucumbers win? You know?
1: Yeah. I think it's the same reason that there's that time of year where you can't go home without finding the neighbors who have left cucumbers and zucchini on the porch. There's just so many cucumbers in the world.
0: So, Jill, does that help?
3: Yes, that completely answered my question. More than answered my question. Thank you so much.
1: Oh, always in full. Always too much. Thank you for saying that.
3: I love all that information. That was awesome. Thank you so much. I'm going to go tell all my friends about this.
1: Yes, please.
0: Great.
1: And look up the word prototypicality for more.
3: I will. Thank you so much. I appreciate you, too.
1: Sure. We appreciate
0: Thanks,
1: you.
0: Thanks, Jill.
1: Thank you. Take care of yourself.
0: Take care.
3: Yep.
0: Bye-bye.
3: Bye.
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1: There's more Away With Words on the way. Stay tuned.

0: You're listening to Away With Words, the show about language and how we use it. I'm Grant Barrett.
1: And I'm Martha Barnett. Daniel Mendelsohn is a widely acclaimed author, critic, and essayist, and he has a PhD in classics and teaches literature at Bard College in upstate New York. In 2001, he taught an undergraduate seminar on the great Greek epic, The Odyssey. But this one had an unusual twist because sitting in on the class along with the young students was the professor's 81-year-old father, Jay Mendelsohn. Daniel Mendelsohn tells the story of that semester and more in a moving book called An Odyssey, A Father, A Son, and An Epic. His dad had been a kid from the Bronx who stubbornly worked his way up to become a research scientist and mathematician. He was this gruff absolutist who reveled in the precision of numbers, and he was somebody who always said, if something's not hard, it's not worth doing. So the book is this delightful chronicle of contrast because there's the dapper, urbane, younger Mendelsohn who lives in the world of texts and interpretation where meanings shift and multiply. And then there's his schlubby, opinionated dad who keeps interrupting with his own commentary, like demanding to know why everyone thinks Odysseus is such a hero. He says, he cheats on his wife, he sleeps with Calypso, he loses all of his men, so he's a lousy general. The younger Mendelsohn finds these interruptions embarrassing and frustrating, but the students love the old guy and his insights. So on one level, the book feels like taking this invigorating college class on the Odyssey, all for free. After the class, the father and son take a tour of the Aegean, retracing the voyage of Odysseus. So it becomes a book about travel writing, too. And one of the other things I really enjoyed about this book is the passion that the younger Mendelsohn, the professor, brings to teaching. He writes, "Beauty and pleasure are at the center of teaching, for the best teacher is one who wants you to find meaning in the things that have given him pleasure too, so that the appreciation of their beauty will outlive him. In this way, because it arises from an acceptance of the inevitability of death, good teaching is like good parenting." You know, there's so many lines in this book, Grant, where you just sort of like have to stop and put the book down to think about
0: it. I love the merging of those concepts, the relationship between father and son, the relationship between practicality and literature analysis, the relationship between the eras, the two different eras of the son is very different than his father's era.
1: Right, right. And of course, it echoes the whole story in the Odyssey, you know, Odysseus and his son Telemachus and his dad. And it's about fathers and sons and education and travel and so much more. It's a richly moving book.
0: So the book by Daniel Mendelsohn is called?
1: It's called An Odyssey, A Father, A Son, and An Epic.
0: We'll link to Daniel Mendelsohn's book on our website at waywardradio.org. 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
1: Hello, you have a way with words.
2: Hi, this is Lisa. I live in Paris, Kentucky.
1: Hey, Lisa, we're glad to have you.
2: Well, I was interested in finding out if you knew anything about a kind of cookie we used to have at Christmas. It's called Hobelspäne, and it's got one of those little double dot things above one of the letters. I'm not sure which one. But I was just interested in finding out more about it. It's a cookie we used to have at our friend's house in Miami at Christmas every year. I just wanted to find out if you knew anything about it. I can't find out anything about it.
1: Hobelspäne. Well, that sounds like it's got some German roots.
0: Mm-hmm. Is it their family that's got the German heritage or yours?
2: Theirs.
0: Okay.
2: Yeah. We used to go over there every Christmas, and they introduced us to it. And then we learned how to make it. It's a little complicated, but it's really cool.
0: In brief, how do you make them?
2: Well, it's like mostly dough with butter and a little bit of lemon and a little bit of rum, and you cut it into a rectangle, like about 1.5 inches by 3 or something like that. And then you put a slice down the middle vertically, and then you fold one end through it, so it looks like a little bow tie, and then you deep fry it, and then you cover it with powdered sugar.
0: Yeah. So the word that we're talking about here, Hobelspäne, is H-O-B-E-L-S-P-A with a two dots on top of it, and then N-E. Mm-hmm. That's the plural form. The singular is Hobelspäne. And you know what it translates directly as? Wood shavings or planing chips. Because they look a little bit, particularly in some other varieties of this dessert, they look a little bit like the shavings that you get when you smooth the surface of wood with a plane. And sometimes they'll be called Hobelscharten with about the same meaning, basically meaning planing, shavings, that sort of thing. And so that shavings refers to that twisted shape that they get. And some of the other varieties, instead of putting kind of the leg of the rectangle through the slit that you've made in the dough, you actually just put a couple slits. And the frying or the baking of them, because you can do it both ways depending on your recipe, will naturally make them curl up like a shaving of wood.
2: Interesting. Yeah. I have never heard of anything like that.
0: And so I think I've got something that will blow your mind. Okay. I found a recipe for this from 1795.
2: No way.
0: In a book from Lower Saxony, a cookbook by a woman named Frederica Louise Luffler. And she has a recipe, and it sounds so much like yours. And I've translated it here. But basically, you take the dough from two eggs and a nut of butter, as she phrases it, flour and a little salt, and roll it out. And then when it's hardened a little, you cut two finger widths of them with a baking wheel. And then you bake them in a little bit until they're light and yellow, and then sprinkle them with sugar. And that sounds a lot like your recipe.
2: Huh. Yeah. That is really interesting, although I never considered baking it in the oven. That's
0: I bet it's a little healthier, but that, which is not very German of them, because the Germans say, how can I add more fat to this recipe? I come from German heritage on two sides, and let me tell you, the tendency towards fat baked goods is very, very ingrained.
2: That's pretty funny. It does have 6 tablespoons of butter in it.
0: Absolutely.
2: So. Wow.
0: I saw one recipe that was literally a pound of butter. That is a lot of butter.
2: Wow.
0: I'm going to give you a word, Lisa, that you can Google, and it's for the category of this German baked good, and the deep-fried stuff. And it's Schmalzgebäck, S-C-H-M-A-L-Z-G-E-B-A with two dots on it. Although you can leave it off for Google, doesn't care. C-K, Schmalzgebäck. And you're going to find tons of recipes and variations from all over the German-speaking world. But not only that, but from nearby countries like Hungary and Poland. Another word that I really loved was Schmalzgebäck Streifen. And it basically means lard pastry strips. They're not shy about saying that there's lard in there instead of butter.
2: You know, I live in Eastern Kentucky, and they said if they knew what lard was, they'd put it in a pan and fry it. So.
0: Well, there are parts of his food history where people do just literally eat fried fat. That's just, you know, that's what they had. That's what they ate.
2: Absolutely. Sounds delicious.
1: Well, Lisa, happy baking.
0: Yeah, good luck with that.
2: Well, thank you so much. We love your show. We listen to it every week.
0: Thank you.
1: Thanks, Lisa. Bye-bye.
2: Thank you. Bye.
0: Although it's in ancient German and the old style script, we will link to that cookbook from 1795 so you can take a stab at it yourself. And we'll, of course, include the recipe in English on our website at waywardradio.org. Hello, you have a way with words.
3: Hello, this is Tom Harris from Bluebell, Pennsylvania.
0: Hi, Tom. Welcome to the program. What's up?
3: Well, I've always had a question about a baseball term. The announcers frequently, when they're calling a game, will say that the batter takes for a ball two or a ball three or a ball four. And I never knew where the term take comes from. I didn't know if it came from takes a pass, takes a gander, takes a I don't know what, but I'd love to know where that expression was derived.
1: Yeah, batters have been advised by managers to take a ball since the mid-1850s or so. And I think by take, Grant, wouldn't you say it's like taking one for the team? You're sort of forcing yourself
0: to hold back and restrain yourself? Yeah, that's perfect. You're allowing yourself to be in a disadvantaged situation because ideally you should be swinging at all pitches, good pitches that come across the plate. but because there may be something better happening in the next pitch, you're going to wait on it. And so you're putting yourself in just a little bit of a disadvantage.
1: Yeah, and there was a thesis written by Edward J. Nichols at Penn State. He wrote a thesis called An Historical Dictionary of Baseball Terminology that's super detailed, and he dates this expression all the way back to 1854, talking about letting a fair pitched ball go past without offering to strike it. And the need for a specific term like this arose after there were big rule changes in the 1800s. Batters originally had the right to request either a high pitch or a low pitch. And then once they established the modern strike zone and called strikes that made batters have to decide, you know, in a split second, they adopted this term to describe that deliberate choice of just, you know, holding back, restraining yourself, and letting the ball go across the plate.
3: But you don't think it's an abbreviation for something like take a pass, take a look.
0: Well, no, take is, so to speak, one of those utility players in the English language. And take has a lot of accompanying and modifying and assisting roles with other language and other words. So take itself is more of a helping verb in this situation, although I don't think it fits the strict definition of a helping verb.
3: Okay. Well, that's very helpful. Well, thank you. And I'll take a look next time I hear him say it. And think of what you've told me.
0: Tom, there's one last thing I want to leave you with since you seem so interested in the old rules about, you know, calling your pitch. There's a cool website called protoball.org, protoball.org. And they have all the old rules of baseball. They have all the old stats that guys who are obsessive about this stuff have gone through old records and newspapers and recorded every game they could find way far back to like the beginning of baseball. And my favorite thing about it is they have this glossary of games that seem like baseball but aren't really baseball. Just fascinating stuff.
3: So we'll take a look for that, too.
0: Yeah.
1: Take a look.
3: We'll work it out. Well, that's great. Well, thank you guys so much. Great show. Love it every week.
1: Thank you.
0: Thank you
1: so
0: much.
1: Good talking with you.
0: Take care now. 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Hello, you have a way with words.
4: Hi, this is Martha from Tallahassee, Florida.
0: Oh, Martha. Can never have too many Marthas in my life. What's going on, Martha?
1: That was the right thing to say, Grant. Hi, Martha.
4: Oh, thank you. Thank you. Hi, Martha. Oh, gee, there's an echo.
0: What's on your mind?
4: When I was a lot younger, like when I was a child, and even now when I see a really old movie on TV or something, like the people after dinner or after lunch, they say, oh, I'm going for my constitutional. And I was like, what? Constitutional? Why?
0: Right.
4: Do they call it?
0: Are they going down to Liberty Hall to sign a parchment? What are they doing?
4: Yeah, really, really. And it with an A-L on the end, it sounds like an adjective.
0: Yeah.
4: So it's like, this is a walk, you know, a leisurely walk after dinner. In Germany, they take a spazierengehen, you know, they go spazierengehen, which is a leisurely walk after dinner to help digest.
0: And
4: I thought, but why do they call it a constitutional? That just doesn't make any sense to me.
1: It's pretty straightforward. There are two senses of the word constitutional, one referring to the legal document and the other going, the other one, as you said, going for a walk for your health. And they both go back to the Latin root constitutere, which means to set up or to establish or make something what it is, you know, its essence. So the Latin word constitutio meant character or disposition or nature, and it could also mean an imperial order, you know, an order from the emperor.
4: Ooh.
1: And when that word found its way into English, it began to develop two different kinds of meanings around in the 1500s, and one was political. A constitution establishes a government, right? It's the fundamental laws. And the other was bodily. It was your constitution as the fundamental makeup of your body and your inherent strength and your health. So your constitution was something that was foundational to you in the way that a constitution is foundational to a government. And then the word constitutional as an adjective also came to mean beneficial to one's bodily constitution, you know, good for your health. And then by the early 1800s, you see constitutional being used as a noun, probably first in British colleges, talking about

0: dog to keep up with, because he did that for his health. He was very proud of that. Yeah. So,
1: do people say that much anymore? I don't hear it.
2: I think they say it with a wink, though, don't they?
0: Yeah. I mean, I talked to my dog about going for his daily constitutional. Yes. But I think I got that from a relative early on who was really proud of taking a constitutional.
2: There's two things that I want to pop in here. One is that there's another archaic meaning of a constitutional, and that is not walking, but sexual activity, which was also seen as good for the health.
1: Oh.
2: Yeah. And then Martha had mentioned that for some reason constitutionals were very connected to Oxford and Cambridge in the United Kingdom. And as a matter of fact, if you look at the historical record at Cambridge, people would take vigorous 8-mile walks in under 2 hours and do things like jump hedges and ditches. And their constitutions were very vigorous. They weren't just a lollygagging around a circle.
0: Yeah. Those hedges are pretty high. That's impressive.
1: There's a lot of history to this.
2: Yeah.
1: That's fantastic.
0: So something to ponder on your next constitutional.
2: Thank you, Martha. You take care of yourself.
1: Thank you. Bye-bye.
0: Bye-bye.
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0: And special thanks to our nonprofits volunteer board, Michael Breslauer, Josh Eccles, Claire Grotting, Merrill Perlman, Bruce Rogo, Rick Seidenworm, and Betty Willis.
2: Thanks for listening. I'm Grant Barrett.
0: And I'm Martha Barnett. Until next time, goodbye.
2: So long.

0: how water became the next front in the battle over abortion. That story and more on H2O Radio's weekly news report. I'm Jamie Sudler.
1: I'm Franny Halperin, and it's This Week in Water.
0: The natural recurring El Niño phenomenon has arrived and is expected to strengthen this summer, perhaps becoming one of the strongest on record.
1: During an El Niño event, a stretch of the Pacific Ocean, 6,000 miles long west of Ecuador, gets about 2 to 4 degrees Fahrenheit warmer.
0: If the oceans warm just a few degrees, it might not seem like much, but it can affect weather patterns all over the world.
1: In the U.S., it can lead to increased tornadoes in the Midwest and East, while the Northwest and Northern Rockies could be drier.
0: In other parts of the world, there could be drought in the Amazon, Australia, and Indonesia, and shifting rainfall patterns in India and the tropics.
1: For ocean ecosystems, marine heat waves driven by El Niño can severely impact coral reefs and seagrass meadows, as well as create dangerous algal blooms.
0: Dylan Amaya, a scientist with NOAA, writes in The Conversation that heat waves can make fish feel like they're running a marathon. They increase their metabolism to the point they burn energy faster than they can consume it and die.
1: Marine heat waves can severely affect life on the seafloor, lasting months after surface temperatures have cooled.
0: There's no evidence that climate change increases the frequency or intensity of El Niños, but they do release extra heat into the atmosphere, leading to more global warming.
1: The U.S. Supreme Court decided last month to continue allowing the abortion pill mifepristone to be delivered through the mail. The drug is one part of the most common form of ending a pregnancy, particularly in states that have banned abortions.
0: Now, a group of Republicans focused on blocking these so-called medical abortions is alleging the pill's harm

0: water.
1: Attorneys general from 14 states and 19 Republicans in Congress are asking EPA to classify mifepristone as a water contaminant.
0: The two groups sent letters to EPA Administrator Lee Zeldin claiming that metabolites in the drug stay active after they are excreted and are a growing threat to the country's waterways.
1: According to the Center for Biological Diversity, there's no evidence that medication abortion is affecting drinking water or aquatic wildlife.
0: These efforts are made at a time when hazards to water from pesticides and PFAS, also known as forever chemicals, are being ignored by EPA.
1: Just last month, the agency said it would drop limits on PFAS compounds, which have been linked to kidney cancer, immune system harm, and developmental delays in babies and children.
0: Imagine putting a wall through the Grand Canyon. Those were the words of Representative Veronica Escobar of Texas during a House committee debate about banning the Trump administration from building a border wall through Big Bend National Park.
1: The park, located along the Texas-Mexico border, encompasses the largest protected area of the Chihuahuan Desert and includes 118 miles of the Rio Grande River with natural walls taller than the Empire State Building, so hardly an ideal place to sneak across the border.
0: In fact, in 2025, Border Patrol apprehensions in the Big Bend sector accounted for just over 1% of the total recorded across the entire U.S.-Mexico border.
1: That didn't stop Secretary of Homeland Security Mark Wayne Mullen from waiving over 24 federal environmental laws last week, including the Endangered Species Act, the Clean Water Act, and the Migratory Bird Conservation Act, among others, to speed up construction of roads and a steel wall along the river.
0: Locals and environmental groups reacted with outrage, saying border infrastructure poses a risk to the region's wildlife, dark skies, and tourist economy. They say the wall would sever wildlife migration routes and heighten flood risk. The Big Bend area is also home to several endangered species and numerous petroglyphs.
1: Conservation groups led by the Center for Biological Diversity amended a previous lawsuit against the Department of Homeland Security to challenge what they call an unconstitutional waiver.
0: A proposal that would have prevented the department's budget from being used to construct barriers within the park died in the House on a party line vote.
1: And finally, over the years, there have been numerous devices that can pull water from thin air, known as atmospheric water harvesting, but they're often bulky or stationary contraptions that you couldn't carry with you on a hike or to remote regions of the world.
0: Now, an innovation developed by the University of Texas has your back. They've developed a jacket with a hydrogel fabric that can collect water vapor from the air.
1: It then takes that moisture and funnels it to detachable harvesting units where it's heated by sunlight to produce up to 30 ounces of drinkable water per day, depending on humidity.
0: The team says the jacket would perform best in many of the world's water-stressed areas where water systems are difficult to build or maintain.
1: The researchers say there's also potential to use the fabric for backpacks or tents, which could be deployed during disaster response. So maybe this material could be called a life jacket.
0: That's it for This Week in Water. Thanks for listening, and we'll see you next time.
2: 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Once again, that is Karaoke Night, Sunday, June 21st at the Bundy Museum. It's time for the WBDY Community Calendar. 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
3: 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Joe Joseph will be live at the Father's Day brunch at Waterman's Cafe in Apple Aiken. 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And Toddler Time, free at the Discovery Center. That's up right at the zoo, up on 60 Morgan Road. Events for June 23rd, Tuesday. Maine Community Band at Highland Park Shelter 1. Music in the Glen concert series begins with Simmering Stew. There's open mic at the Crowbar Arcade. And Reckless Marcy will be at Oxenangle Park. 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There'll be music trivia at Waterman's Cafe. 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And team trivia at Thirsty's. 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
2: This has been the WBDY Community Calendar for the next few days. 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
1: 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Plus, we have music from a Ghanaian rapper, a love song to dad sung in Cree, and many more. As we think about our fathers, we remember the important roles they play in our families and our lives with their nurturing, love, and care. Happy Father's Day to all of the dads from all of us on the Children's Hour. 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
3: Fathers are truly special. They care for us, protect us, and give us so much love. So today, let's let them know how much we love and appreciate them.

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I'm Katie Stone. You just heard Gracie's Corner, the YouTube show. That's her song for Dad. Today on the show, we've got a musical special for Father's Day honoring all the dads. Happy Father's Day. This one is for you.

0: It's with great pride and joy I introduce to you my firstborn, a boy child, who goes by the title DJ Willie Wow. An honest to God music man with a big childlike smile. His name is DJ Willie Wow. It's got a catchy ring. He has a passion to make rhymes with a purpose to get children to sing, to live life well, to do the right thing. Show your teachers how smart you are. Be a star like Cinderella and you might go far. Float like a butterfly, like a heroic Ali. And you can be the best hero you can be. You want to know how? Listen to me, his daddy. Daddy, wow. Listen to these songs written and performed just for you by my son, DJ Willie. Wow.
1: If you don't remember anything else, I want you to remember this. Repeat after me. You can never go wrong.

0: That's DJ Willie Wow from his Hip Hope for Kids release, and he was introduced by his dad. For Portland was before that, that's Mick Jordan. You're listening to the Children's Hour. I'm Katie Stone. This is our Dad's Day show. You can follow along on our playlist at childrenshour.org. Look for Dad. This is the latest from Fuchs featuring Van Van and Aura V right here on the Children's Hour.
1: What up?

Let's be honest. Who exactly are you trying to impress? Statistically speaking, your kids are average at best. No, I'm not saying they're not special, because we both know that they are. But in this world, they're only going to get so very far.

That's why you've got to scare them straight. Act a little crazy and sometimes stay up a little too late. Make them fearful of what they might become. That'll make them study hard instead of goofing around and having fun.

0: That was David Holt right here on the Children's Hour with Doodle Daddle Day. Minimum Parenting was Todd and Tina. And in the background, Randall Paskeman with Proud Daddy. Right here on the Children's Hour, where we're celebrating dads.
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0: Yay! 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Are you ready?
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0: J-Soul.

0: That's the Grammy-winning Uno, Dos, Tres, Andrés with his release called Uno, Dos, Tres, Andrés en Español y en Inglés. That's O Papá, the Spanish version. Before that, Jaso with My Daddy is a Champ featuring his daughter, Nessa. 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It's Dad's Day here on the show. You can follow along on our playlist at childrenshour.org. Look for Dad. 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
1: When I was a kid, I was into weird things like collecting rocks and the Lord of the Rings. I grew up and got married, but I didn't change. I may be a father, but I'm still very strange. I'm a weird dad.

0: Hendrix. Whoa. Still got it.
1: I'm hungry.
2: Hi, hungry. I'm Dad.
1: I'm tired.
2: Hi, tired. I'm Dad.
1: I'm bored.
2: Hi, bored. I'm Dad.
1: I'm leaving.
0: Wait, you're really leaving?
2: I'm leaving, I'm Dad.
0: I sing in the shower and I sing when I cook. I use silly voices when I read the kids' books, like,
3: hi, I'm the guy from Where the Wild Things Are.
1: Oh my gosh.
3: I'm big and scary.
1: But you always do this. Why?
4: I'm a princess.
1: Stop
4: and
1: it.
4: I'm stuck in a tree.
1: Can't

0: That's Adrian Sutherland with Notawe, and that's sung in his native Cree language. Before that, you heard Funky Mama with My Dad Rocks, and way back when, Go Banana Go was from Dark Side of the Banana. In the background, you're hearing Aaron Hamray and Orlando Sacatero from Forgotten Spirits with Father's Wisdom. Today, in honor of Father's Day, we are celebrating dads on the Children's Hour. Lots more coming up.
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Roly Poly Guacamole in the background from Digging in the Dirt, Daddy's Gonna Hold You Tight. And before that, What Daddies Do, I Will Be With You, is Greg Leto from Create My Own World. 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We're gonna go out with one more. This is Anne Murray. We'll catch you next time for another edition of the Children's Hour.

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0: This is 99.5 WBDYLP, a project of the Bundy Museum of History and Art in Binghamton. 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
1: Hi there, this is William Culverhouse, Artistic Director of the Southern Tier Singers Collective, and I'd just like to tell you a little bit about the group and encourage you to keep an eye on our website for our upcoming concerts. The Southern Tier Singers Collective is a professional-level chamber choir made up of singers from throughout the region, here in Binghamton, as well as far afield as Ithaca and Elmira and Oneonta and northeastern Pennsylvania. 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Our complete calendar of performances is there, and we hope that we will see you at an upcoming concert.

0: Today on the Bundy Radio Hour, we will be listening to a recording of Flock Off Ithaca, Organizing Against Mass Surveillance, which was a panel from the 2026 Upstate Anarchist Book Fair held May 2nd and 3rd at the PM Press Warehouse in Binghamton. Flock Off Ithaca is a group of residents who successfully pressured the Ithaca City Council to terminate its contract with Flock Safety. Please note, of course, that the views and opinions expressed here are those of the individual speakers. They don't necessarily reflect those of the Bundy Museum or of WBDY Binghamton Community Radio. Without further ado, here is Flock Off Ithaca, Organizing Against Mass Surveillance.
1: Thank you for having us, and we're really happy to be here on kind of the heels of a really positive feeling success in our community, and just wanted to come because we felt like it was important to share things that we did and things that we learned, because there's places all over New York that are facing similar battles. So we were going to start with just kind of who we are, how we started, and whoever wants to jump in and start talking can.
2: All right. So I'm Dirk, and this all started with facing off against Flock last year that we began organizing. Some of us had, we'd heard about Flock through like hearing about it on podcasts, or I think Josh had remembered like seeing when it went through in the city. One of the things about mass surveillance systems that we'll talk about later is that they don't necessarily get implemented through policy decisions. They get implemented through procurement. So it's like, it's just like the cops buy a new police car, they buy a mass surveillance system. And so there isn't as much opportunity for public input on that. So a lot of this has been reactive. Like, it's already been input in, and now we're trying to fight it to get rid of it. We started last year when we learned about the cameras. Does anybody here not know what a Flock camera is? Okay. So Flock cameras are an AI-enabled mass surveillance system that monitors the roads, and they take a digital fingerprint of every vehicle that goes by, making a searchable database of that information. So that would be the make, model, and color, the license plate, the bumper stickers, the pattern of scratches and dents in the car. So if you swap the plates, it would still identify it as the same car. Additional features like a roof rack or a trailer hitch or things like that. And then so then they can say, hey, show me where Dirk's car was last Tuesday, and they could show everything. Or they could say, show me every red car that went down Main Street on, you know, Wednesday the 3rd. And they could do that. They're networked across vast areas, so they could be, depending on the local policies for them, they might be networked across the entire country, in which case they're searchable by like any cop that's part of a department with a Flock contract. So, you know, 80,000 plus cameras around the country that they could search. Or it might be more limited. In Ithaca, in Tompkins County, our cameras were searching statewide. And then we eventually got to fight them down to countywide, and then eventually we were able to get the contracts revoked entirely. I'll let somebody else talk.
3: I'm Josh. I learned about the Flock cameras in Ithaca through a local news article from our local online newspaper called the Ithaca Voice, basically saying that the city had adopted this contract with Flock. And I was like, holy, this company is like heavily involved in Cop City in Atlanta, which, if you don't know, right around that same time, right before that article was published, actually, a bunch of state police in Atlanta had killed a forest offender named Tortuguita, who was trying to stop the police and this conglomerate of mass surveillance and police technology companies from building Cop City in Atlanta. It was a highly undemocratic process. They actually used RICO laws against activists that were simply raising money and petitioning to stop the project. So I was just flabbergasted that this was happening. I hadn't heard about it. I try to stay up on what's happening with our local government, but this kind of just like completely went under the radar. As Dirk said, it was like a really undemocratic process from the beginning.
1: So after like seeing them show up in the community and walking around and being like, what is that? A group of people came together. And so how did that process go? How did the formation?
3: Aaron over here is kind of, he likes to herd everyone into his little pet projects. And so he actually, he talked to me about it. And so there's like a group of friends that came together, and we kind of started with studying the issue. So over the first couple months, we built up a bibliography. We started talking about strategy a little bit. And then we started to gather our resources and put together forward-facing infrastructure like our Instagram, our Signal, and our Substack. But we really wanted to be very well educated on the issue and armed with all the knowledge and tools we had available in order to start the fight in Ithaca. And that's kind of when we started with our first public meeting.
1: And I think what really any group or any people thinking about kind of doing similar work, I think one of the things that really served us really well long term was that we did deep dives into research and we collected, you know, articles, we read as much as we could. We actually went back and watched all of the Common Council, all of the City Council, all of the county meetings that were referencing FLOC. We created a list. We like saved the link so we could reference back to when they had initially adopted it. So we basically, in probably 6 months, ended up with being more informed in some ways about the FLOC and the way it worked and the ways that things had, like, were being used across the country than maybe some of the elected officials were. And being armed with, like, actual facts and knowledge and information was, I think, essential to really both building a broader outreach to our community and expanding people getting involved, because the barrier to entry was lower because we had the materials to give people to look into that were reliable and valid and trustworthy. And then we went to the electeds with that same information. And I think that is, like, in that early phase was really important.
2: Yeah, I'll say something that really kind of gave me a shot of hope with this issue was, I remember I was going to an arts event out of town with a van full of friends who are more, you know, like progressive liberals. They're mostly in the arts community and they're great people, but they're not obsessively following the news like somebody like me does. And I brought up the issue in the van and everybody was like, wait, what? And there was just this palpable, oh my God. And like, you don't always get that out of non-political people. And so I definitely had this shot of like, oh, this has legs. Oh, we could push this.
3: Yeah. I want to mention two things that we did before we went public to really get all the facts straight and kind of like really get our strategy in order. We met with two people that had been working on this issue. The first was from Binghamton, who had been part of a campaign in Binghamton that was ultimately unsuccessful at that time. And then we also met with a representative from Austin, who Dirk had tracked down.
2: Yeah, we found local electeds in other communities where they'd successfully banned FLOC and then reached out to them. And we get to speak extensively with some organizers in Austin, including a city council representative. And that was really informative.
1: Do any of you want to speak to that concept of collective sense-making more? Because I feel like that's an important piece.
4: So I been quiet because they've been talking about the beginning of the group, and I came in the second wave when there was a public meeting at the Southside Community Center, which is right around the block from where I live. And I went with a couple of friends from work. I'm an academic librarian, and I had been working with them on mass surveillance and licensing for libraries, because we, as the collections in libraries shift towards electronic, then the content is being hosted on, you know, remote servers, and we try to license them in a way that will preserve some privacy for our patrons, but we don't do a good job of it. There are no libraries that are doing a good job of that. But in educating myself about that and us, a cohort of us in the library, we did a privacy certification, which was a bunch of hours of training and study and so forth. So when I went to the Southside meeting, who was there, who I knew as a parent, she said, we can win this, similar to kind of how I think Dirk was describing that. And I felt like we could, too, because I knew a bit about the FLOC company, and I knew that it was had a lot of vulnerabilities in terms of its public relations and just how outrageous it is. So when I entered the group, I started to compile the citations and so forth into a bibliography hosted on a platform called Zotero, which I'd been using for years. And if you go to our link tree, it's there. I'm going to show it to you because they wouldn't let me put this. There's Dirk has so many zines on our table over there that there was no room for my bibliography. So if you want to look at it, come talk to me. But it's also online. But I like this term collective sense making because as I entered the group and I was, you know, just entering what they had already put together, and then as people were posting to the bigger Signal channel, we have two Signal groups, the organizer group and the broader one that has 90 people in it or so, people would post links. So we have a four-week data retention on the Signal channel, the big one, which, by the way, is a really important point. Like, with Signal, that's a good thing about it because you can actually control data retention, which is hardly ever happens on any platform that you use. But the knowledge was rolling off, would roll off. So that as a tip, like think about that. If you're gathering information for your own community, how are you going to keep track of it and how are you going to keep it, you know, build a repository of it?
3: In the meantime, we've already created this awesome resource for everybody to use. So
4: just start there. Yeah. Just start there.
2: Yeah. And I want to say a couple of things also about, like, Adam was just referencing, like, just how bad Flock's PR is. I mean, I think oftentimes it's hard to get people behind. Mass surveillance kind of shuts people down sometimes. It's very easy to fall into security nihilism and think like, oh, well, they're watching us already in so many other ways. Like, what can you do? But like Flock like went out of their way to make themselves a ripe target. Like their machines look evil. Like they made them look evil. Like that makes it so much easier. There's like, what's that little Darth Vader thing? And so it's very easy to point at it and say, this is what that is. And for people to go, oh my God. But also, you know, the data keeps getting into the hands of ICE around the country. There is a terrible story in Texas where a woman who is a victim of domestic violence who had had an abortion, her abusive partner got the police to like use Flock to search the entire country for her. I mean, just monstrous things. And this is a company that has like a couple scandals a week. So Adam talks about like everybody's posting like, oh my God, did you hear the new Flock scandal? And they're just trickling in. You just see them like sometimes like three or four a week that we're getting posted in the channel of like new f***ed up stories about Flock. So
3: yeah, every couple of days, Dirk would be like, hey, new Flock scandal just dropped.
1: And I think that was another takeaway of, I mean, I'm jumping ahead, but I think we, you know, as part of the, we started as this kind of small group and then we went to education, right? We kind of reached out. We started expanding who we were talking to. We realized there were other people in our community. There was someone on a listserv in my neighborhood who had like sent an email saying she was doing a petition, and we connected with her, and we did like building at the speed of trust and leading with trust, that like people who cared about stuff that we were cared about were worth talking to, and reached out to strangers and said, hey, we also care about this. You want to come and meet and hang out and talk about it? And that expanded the circle and then expanded the circle. And then we held a public meeting and we promoted it and kind of invited anyone that was interested or didn't know about it to come and shared what we had already learned. And that's where that kind of second Signal chat that people are talking about, we kind of had our small group. We stayed in touch. We had our own communication. And then we created a bigger chat that we allowed anybody to really enter. We created a lot of accessibility for that, which created, you know, conversation and challenges around security and who can be in it. We can't vet who's in it. But we felt that the openness was more important at that point. And so we had many people kind of pop in there, and it created a community where people who were like interested could come, and then they were sharing. I mean, there were days where it was just like link, link, link, link, link. And the snowballing of information gathering from that was really, really valuable. And the word of mouth, I think, as well.
3: Another thing about the formational phase that I want to mention before we move on is before we expanded our group, we had still had a smallish group of like four or five of us. And I remember sitting on a porch one night talking about, oh, what are we going to name this group? And Dirk and I are both veterans of the anti-fracking movement here in New York, and we're both part of a group called Shale Shock, which Dirk can talk about.
2: Yeah, Shale Shock was kind of, it's hard to describe exactly what Shale Shock was, because Shale Shock wasn't exactly an organization so much as it was a convening space that generated groups. And I think, you know, especially here at the Anarchist Book Fair, I think it was like really great examples of like decentralized movement building of like oftentimes like stigmergic organization, if we want to get nerdy about it, of creating a space where groups and work can emerge from. Probably like dozens of groups came out of the Shale Shock space. And I think it like really contributed to the strength of the anti-fracking movement, because it wasn't just one group that fought fracking. It was dozens and dozens and scores of groups attacking the issue from multiple angles. And yeah,
3: we were really inspired by the slogan that the anti-fracking movement had. I'm not sure if you remember the signs, but it was "No Fracking Way." Yeah. So we wanted something that was equally militant when we came up with our name. So that's where we came up with Flock Off.
1: Playful. And playful, I think of like what they're saying about like surveillance is scary. The topic is heavy. It's like, it feels defeating. And I think when we decided to like, okay, we're going to have branding, we wanted it to be playful. We picked fun colors. It's a little silly. We wanted to kind of take the teeth out of it a little bit and make it, and that I think energy really fed and nourish the people getting involved, right? Because play makes people braver, actually. Like, I think, you know, like the more, you know, people will do scarier things when it's a game or when it's skydiving versus like running away and having to jump off a cliff. There's like more courage when it's a game or it's
3: As we're fighting against the oligarchy, it could seem really overwhelming, but it's important to remember that these people are B-movie Bond villains, like straight out of Austin Powers. They're comical in their evilness and often ineptitude. The creator of Flock Safety said he wants to end crime. Like, come on, bro.
1: And I think that I want to like just jump from that to the next main theme to talk about is empowerment. We weren't directing it, right? We didn't tell everyone, oh, this is how the campaign goes. This is the effort. This is the goal. We were really open and clear about what we were doing. We maintained really good open communication, I think, with the people that were interested in being involved. And we were very clear that, like, our small group is doing this stuff. Anyone that wants to come in and help, like, come on and go do stuff you want to do, right? Creating and encouraging, like, we're not telling you how or what to do. Do what feels powerful and moving to you was also, I think, a really important part of the messaging that the larger chat group kind of, it was fun to watch people build relationships as they were talking to each other about this, that we didn't know them. And you could see people who didn't know each other. And there are people who joined the group who couldn't be here today who, like, build connections with folks that they hadn't met before and didn't know through figuring out what they wanted to do. And there were autonomous efforts that happened. And I think that decentralizing of the process was really important in what was happening. So I was to give a few minutes to talk about empowerment, and then I think we should talk maybe a little bit about how we then use that empowerment to get to the actual government stuff and then the challenges and things we overcame to be successful there.
2: Yeah, I wanted to say, like so for instance, like people would just spontaneously, we had somebody join into the group who she and her children had, because they don't publish where these cameras are, and some of the online resources were pretty incomplete. And like we had somebody join the group at one point who she and her children had for like weeks just driven all over the roads of Tompkins County, logging where they were, and made a complete map. Like, that's amazing. That's amazing.
1: So does anyone talk about how that moved into the more public and direct advocacy?
2: Yeah, we started going to county legislature and city council meetings for Tompkins County and Ithaca. And so we were encouraging the people in the chats to come. And being really encouraging, especially people who've never spoken in public before, it's scary. If you've ever spoken in public, like, I still get shaky doing that in front of a big crowd. Like, it's scary to speak in public. So just normalizing that, making it okay to be shaky, cheering people on if they do it, because it's a really brave step to, like, put yourself out there with an issue. Many people had never done anything like that before.
3: Our core group was always really intentional at the public comment opportunities to kind of divide and conquer. We would each pick a specific topic to speak on. Since we only had 3 minutes, we had to really do a deep dive on one specific thing. I was always like trying to be hyperbolic and like just try to scare the shit out of people with like horror stories of evil billionaires and mass surveillance. But Dirk would always like speak a mile a minute and talk about the nitty gritty details of some of these like news stories that were coming out.
1: I think we provided a lot of education for how to do those things. So we really important we found to like check agendas. We actually went to a lot of meetings where it wasn't on the agenda, even from the get-go. We kind of started last summer and we're like...
3: We put it on the agenda.
1: Kind of went and like spoke and did public comment, even when it wasn't being discussed. And that actually, what we found is like the momentum would build. Is that, you know, we up until our kind of like big push in February where things got really intense and... We kind of went and did, like, it's not on the agenda. They're back from, you know, we ran into timing issues of their budget season meant they really weren't going to do anything on this anyway. So there was a lull there. But when they came back from that in the winter, we kind of did a big push. And it was like, you're not talking about this, but we want you to talk about this. And I think by going... with like not just what we don't want, right? We didn't just go and say, we don't want this. We don't, oh, this isn't, we went, we're like, this is the world we want to live in. And what you're doing is incompatible with that. So here's how to change it. And I think that's where that research was so valuable because we actually had answers to questions they didn't know.
3: Some big questions that they didn't know the answers to was, when is the contract up? And when do we need to tell Flock to flock off?
2: We had copies of the contract before some of the politicians did. It was just absurd. Like, we knew the thing inside and out, and, like, they frequently didn't know it at all. Or it would become very clear that you know, a local elected was talking about the cameras, and they didn't know what the cameras were, and they were talking about, you know, like, regular security cameras, thinking that that's what a Flock camera was, or just really kind of absurd stuff.
3: And we had to educate our local sheriff. You know, the sheriff system is actually an elected official, so we actually have a lot more sway with someone like a sheriff than you necessarily would with, like, the chief of police, because the chief of police is appointed, and we found that in our town, where the chief of police is kind of operating like a loose cannon and doesn't really have much accountability. Our community police board is completely dysfunctional right now. They don't have a quorum even to meet. But our sheriff, on the other hand, knows that the voters are engaged and his missteps could cost him an election.
2: So I wanted to say, like, a crucial bit, because it's like, okay, we're here at the Anarchist Book Fair listening to how you lobbied the government. I want to give a little bit of an explainer on that. I want to just say, like, if you want to be, like, a nerd about it, like, I think about this type of work in the sense of, like, if folks are familiar with, like, abolitionist literature, with, like, Ruth Wilson Gilmore's concept of the non-reformist reform. The non-reformist reform is a thing that you achieve through the existing state apparatus, but that removes a tool from the state's toolbox. That's how I think of this, right? It's like, it's not that we are at core reformists so much as the state is doing evil things with this machine. We should get it away from them.
3: Yeah, and kind of in the process of, like, confronting our local political system, which isn't super democratic. It has, like, some democratic elements and some really undemocratic elements. We forced direct democracy on our system by engaging with the system. So, and if anything, anarchy is direct democracy.
2: Building, like, a whole base of support independently of the state before engaging with the state, that's a key part. We didn't go straight to electeds and say, oh, this is what we care about, please do something about it. We said, we just spontaneously, you know, seem to have rolled in with like 100 people. This is important. You need to take it seriously. And that is a more potent way of engaging with electeds, I think.
3: Yeah, as one person, like, they might not really take you seriously going to a public comment. But if you show up with 50 people and signs and a giant puppet, you force them to listen.
2: Yeah, about the puppet, we had over the winter a soup and art party where we gave everybody soup and we had all different types of art projects and people made signs and we constructed this puppet, which when somebody is wearing it, it's about 9 feet tall. It's very eye-catching. And so when we would have a rally before going into the city council, it would really turn heads. We were talking about, like, we put the issue on the agenda. This puppet was in all of the local media. It was in some national media. And it's playful and goofy. Like, we made a silly caricature out of this evil machine, and it was fun. You know, we had a whole afternoon of talking about politics and socializing while we papier-mâchéed this thing, and it was a good time. And that also, like, builds cohesion in your organizing group.
3: every time there was a reporter around and the puppet was out, they would always want to interview the puppet, so.
4: Now, Dirk, you know the person in town who knows how to do these, right?
2: Yeah, and so that was the fun thing, too. It was like getting local artist community people involved, because a lot of times people who maybe aren't used to being activists, but they're like, oh, I care about this thing. What's the thing that they can contribute? Oh, you can make puppets, you know, a paper mache, you can sew, you can, you know, like we got to bring all those people and give them a thing to do that fits what their actual skills and capacities are.
1: I would say we're kind of at the, I mean, does anyone want to talk about the like the nitty gritty things that we felt like were essential? I'm thinking the knowledge of the where the money came from.
3: Yeah, like so I already mentioned the contract and kind of Aaron actually is our foil expert and also a journalist. So he was kind of always working behind the scenes, like foiling, like a foil war against the city, basically. So we had the contract in our hands, like Dirk said, before a lot of the elected officials did. So we kind of knew when it was up. We knew the detail that we had to non-renew 30 days before the contract was up. So we had the dates kind of set, and we knew when we needed to take action based on the contract.
4: Yes and no. The city council in Ithaca passed a resolution to get rid of Flock first, and then we shifted to the county, which was our strategy as well, because we thought we had more support in the city. So that when we shifted to the county, we really needed to know how they were interpreting the deadline. Because there were actually two contracts that came into play. There was one for the initial order, the order form, which on it they signed and it says it auto-renews for another 2 years. And then there was the actual terms of the agreement that was signed some months later. And so there was confusion about how they were interpreting this, and we needed that to be pinned down. And some of the staff people in the county were not forthcoming with the information. In fact, I sent an email to an administrative person, and they said sent a FOIL request. And then I sent the same request to the sheriff, and then he said, oh, the date is February 28th. Because he was interpreting it, he just answered, and he was interpreting it as the order form was the date. So when you get into the details of that part of it, you do need to pay attention to those details very carefully.
3: The other piece of information that we needed was about the Give Grant, which is the apparatus that the state uses to bring Flock into your communities. So the Give Grant is gun involved violence elimination, and it's a statewide initiative that does two things. It gives money to the police for things like mass surveillance, and then it also gives money to youth development organizations. In our city, it's GIAC, the Greater Ithaca Activity Center. So that would be like youth employment money that's kind of aimed at redirecting at-risk youth towards employment rather than other less productive activities. But at the very last minute, before we were getting ready to basically drive the final nail into the coffin of Flock at the city level, one of our local elected officials that happens to also be the second in command at GIAC and is a county representative was going around kind of in a like kind of a little bit of an underhanded way using fear tactics to basically tell all the elected officials at the city that we would lose all this youth employment money if we canceled the Flock contract. So we actually had to engage with the state and the people that are involved in dispersing the Give Grant to find out, oh, actually, that's complete BS. They can use the technology budget line for any kind of technology. It doesn't have to be Flock cameras. And either way, it wouldn't affect the youth employment money in any way whatsoever. So part of it was that we had to engage directly with our elected officials one-on-one, whether it was kind of combating this misinformation or kind of schmoozing with like our county chairperson. Actually, like we were working on something completely separate, and she started DMing me with some complimentary, you know, stuff about some of the other work I was doing separate from this in the community. So I was able to kind of use that personal relationship to kind of do a backroom deal basically with this one particular elected official that had a lot of sway. So it's kind of like sometimes you can use all the parts of the system that we normally think of as dirty and use them to our advantage. So
1: I think there was a little bit of like approaching the elected officials as allies instead of adversaries, actually, with a like, we're gonna bring that same, I think, energy of trust, of like at least giving enough trust to say, we are going to give you the information you need to make informed decisions about this, which I felt like at the time meant that when they didn't get to say, well, I didn't know any, like what that could have, like they didn't have the out later. And I think that was really important, is that they couldn't actually support not following through. I think even if you happen to like this kind of thing and want to watch the city meeting where they voted unanimously to cancel the contract or to not renew, you see them kind of like put the police chief at the like, can the government access this information without us knowing about that? And he couldn't answer that question clearly. And it says specifically in the contract that they can. And so there was like an interaction in that meeting that I think is really telling of like, the truth here is really hard to fight again. Like, it's like, you can't, that really, I think, switched the energy.
3: Yeah, if you like soap operas, that meeting was actually especially dramatic. So what's the date on that? I think people should, March 4th.
2: Yeah. Yeah, and I would like to say, like, I think that, like, we're in a window right now where, because the Trump administration is so evil, that many liberals who might previously not take these things seriously are willing to take them seriously for a little while, and we should push on that as hard as we possibly can while that window is open. Because the second a Democrat is in office again, they will forget that they care about these things. So while that window is open, like, push them. Like, it's like if you're being kettled in a protest, you have to rush for the point where they haven't, like, completed the kettle. Like, that's what's happening with surveillance, right? They're kettling us with surveillance. So like rush the weak points while they're still weak.
3: You could see the anti-left propaganda in real time right now online. Like, they're blaming the Supreme Court decision this week on white leftists are the ones that basically took away the voting rights of Black Americans in the South. It's all us. Even we're like Schrodinger's leftists. We have no political power, but every time something goes wrong, it's our fault.
4: To be clear, so the renewals have been canceled, but the devices are still in place, including microphones. I don't know when they're going to take these out. I think there's some in the government, maybe the sheriff or the police, they want to have another system in place before they take them out. We're moving towards our own initiative, towards trying to push the city and the county towards implementing the ACLU's CCOPS legislation, community controlled oversight on police surveillance, is that right? Or some version of it. And ACLU is happy to work with local communities on refining the language in it that fits the actual city and so forth, and with the attorney. So we're trying to do that. That's another thing that you could do as well. But we haven't removed the cameras yet. They're still there.
1: Before we take questions, too, I think there's something worth saying about this was an issue that really expanded and was, like, relevant across our community, and that it wasn't just the small, like, the group of people that we were connected with. It expanded even farther out to other immigrant support community networks. There was a religious community network that got on board with this. And I think that this particular topic resonates across almost all of this political spectrum. And that was really important, I think, in it being successful.
2: Yeah, a lot of other local organizing communities would mobilize their constituencies to come out to these meetings, too.
1: And so one of the other things I think that was helpful is that we reached out to contacts. We went to meet, you know, a couple of meetings of different groups to just talk about the issue to them. And that then got them motivated to be involved and to speak out. And so when we structured, hey, we're going to this meeting, come make public comment, here's how you do it, here's when it is, come see us, we went, we greeted people, and then it just, that snowball effect again. I think there were just people who talked to people who talked to people who then brought friends and family members and came and spoke or were there to support And so that webbing became, I think, really, it was really inspiring, but also like really important for what was happening in our community.
2: I think another thing that we did really well was to like celebrate our victories well. So like after we won at the city level, we all went bowling together. After we won at the county level, we all went out to karaoke. We came up with a karaoke list of songs about surveillance. It was, you know, like make sure that you have fun as well.
3: Should we do questions?
1: Yeah.
5: Hey, thanks so much for coming out. I'm another Adam. I have so many questions, but I'm only going to ask one. But I did have a suggestion. There's at least one journalist involved with you. It would be great to have Flock in a box or Flock Off in a box. Basically, the kind of thing that you laid out here verbally, but written down with resources and so on. The question I have is this. So this county is just a tad different than yours, but is not as radically different than as a lot of people think. So talk a little bit about the framing that worked with people who are not a stereotypical Ithacan, if I may put it that way. People who are, you know, maybe the kind of people that maybe they voted for Trump and then they turned sour, or liberals, you know, that kind of thing. What kind of arguments were really compelling for them?
3: We actually had a friend of mine who's, I guess I would describe him as a Joe Rogan bro, sit in on an early meeting. And, you know, he expressed his concern about this as well. We talked to him a little bit about what Flock was and why it was bad. And he was like, yeah, like that's a no-brainer. So we realized, and it was kind of intuitive, but we realized that it doesn't matter where you are on the political spectrum, people like freedom, you know, and the Fourth Amendment.
4: I don't know if this worked, but in at the county level, I focused on a story involving a dad who was in Florida, who had been in Major League Baseball as a pitcher, and he was coaching his son's game one afternoon. And his car, when he came into the parking lot, had triggered a hit in the Flock system. And he was arrested there on the playing field as he was coaching his son's team. They dragged him off, the sheriffs did, because the Flock system, that's the way it works. It's a profile. It's actually a profile on all of us. It's just a dragnet and a profile on individuals. And then we all have a risk factor. So what had happened with this individual is 20 years earlier, he had, when he was 18, I think, he was drinking underage and was arrested. His lawyer told him that it was taken care of. He thought it was. Everybody thought it was taken care of. But Flock is also, it's a data broker. So they're dredging up data from all these places that hadn't been put together before. So there was apparently a paperwork mistake. And so it triggered this hit in the Flock system. So he was able to take care of it, but he spent at least a night in jail. So I think there are stories, and if you go through the list of all the different stories, you can find some that will resonate with people of all different stripes, I believe.
3: The one thing that we did stumble on, and we kind of knew that this was a potential issue when we talked with about how the campaign here in Binghamton a few years ago went, was that it was actually people from the Black community that expressed like wanting to keep the cameras because they provided a sense of security. And we knew that, you know, nationwide, but in Ithaca as well, there was kind of a rash of gun violence in 2021, which was correlated to the pandemic and the economic downturn related to that. But it ended up being, you know, a political organizer that's Puerto Rican in our community that's very, she's called the People's Mayor, but she actually came to some of these meetings and was almost in tears talking about how she was so worried about the children and wanted to keep the cameras to keep the kids safe. So we knew that that was a potential blind spot for us going into it, and we didn't organize enough around it. And that's one of the takeaways, is that we could have done better.
6: What would you have done if you could have gone back in time?
2: Constant public outreach in areas of town where there has been more gun violence and deeper coalition building. We should have we won, but we should have done deeper coalition building than we did.
3: Yeah, and like the takeaway for me from this whole campaign was just how important those personal relationships are. I'm dear friends with, like, I could have had that conversation with her at any moment, like throughout the process. And I have a lot of other friends in the community. I'm like well known, and I've worked across those barriers a lot of times, but it was just, I don't know, like, as white people, we still have our blinders on a lot of the time, and, you know, I take full responsibility for that on my end.
2: I wanted to speak to you. You were also earlier saying, like, about, like, what stories might resonate with a more conservative audience, and I think some of the very recent stories, there's a guy, a YouTuber, Ben Jordan, who makes videos, has made a lot of really popular videos about Flock cameras. His videos around, I think he lives in Dunwoody, Georgia, and they were basically through records requests were able to determine that Flock's staff, like Flock's executives, they're not supposed to have access to the cameras themselves, but they were able to uncover evidence that Flock's executive staff had been going into the cameras, and they also have contracts with just security cameras that might be in a community as well to give police access to those cameras. And what they were able to determine was that a community center in Dunwoody, Georgia, whose own security system was routed through the Flock system, that Flock executives had been going in there and, like, watching children's gymnastics classes.
3: And women's fitness classes, yeah. Like, really gross, yeah. Slimy.
2: They're comically evil. I mean, it's not even comical. They're just evil.
3: You know, there's a stereotype about cops, right? All cops are... Well, all surveillance tech CEOs are slimy creeps. It's just a personality type that's attracted to that kind of work. And I think that's a weak spot. That's the weak underbelly, or one of the, like the, what is it in Star Wars, that 2 meter wide heat exhaust port where they shoot them, they shoot those missiles down that little hole, like find the underbelly and go directly after it.
2: Were there more questions?
7: Yeah. So we're attempting to organize a planning meeting for this on Tuesday. And you touched upon the non-surveillance alternatives. And I think it's definitely on my mind. What other suggestions would you have? I'm thinking community building, police alternatives. I really feel like for our area, if we focus on that more, considering the fact that we are a little bit more diverse in our political makeup, we might have a better chance at this. I'm just curious what other alternatives you would be suggesting as well. Thank you.
4: One thing you might think about is looking at that CCOPS legislation and see what it covers and share that with the group and have a conversation about if it meets their needs or if it's missing anything. One thing, you know, that is for sure, like with any of these systems, they end up, if they're networked, and they all are, then there's always going to be somebody, a tech at the company that has access, and there are always going to be ways to, you know, share it in different ways because data brokerage is such a big industry. So if you can look at whatever system you're looking at in terms of like the data lifecycle, there's collection, there's processing, there's disclosure, sharing, retention, and destruction. Like if you can't get answers to all those, then you don't really understand how the system works and you have no control over it.
3: And the whole idea of we keep us safe is not just a slogan. That's like really how it is, you know. So like building those coalitions with the anti-ICE movement right now, there's all these rapid response groups. I think we can really build off of that model when it comes to just like community safety and watching out for each other, not in the sense of like a community watch, which has a lot of negative connotations, but community response to violence, to domestic violence, to safety issues in the community. Like, how can we deal with those issues without the police involved, without the federal government, and without meeting violence with more violence?
1: I also wish one of our other members was here because she was really, she had like more of a hand and was aware of the programming. But I think of like the one barrier that kept getting thrown is that this money is coming from the state and here it is. And if they take that money, we lose this money for this youth employment program, which is actually really good. And that I think that program was doing really good things to create safety in the community, right? Because it was like giving kids opportunity and like training and job skills and like getting them stuff they could be interested in and invested in and feeling empowered and strong. And so I think like that kind of, for me, that's like, how do we, you know, that kind of stuff is really, really important. I'm a kid-minded person, but like getting kids stuff that makes them feel like a part of the community too, and that they're invested in caring for it, that to me feels really important to think about.
7: Yeah, giving kids like musical
1: getting more
7: instruments.
1: Money for programs like that rather than stupid cameras that I think one of the local communities that did also decide not to renew because as the city and the county didn't renew, they had a very small, I think they only had 4 cameras. And so they were like, well, if we can't network with Ithaca and Tompkins County, we're not getting a lot of information. And also, we only used it twice in a year, all. And so it's kind of not worth it anymore to pay for it. And so, like, yeah, giving the money to, like, stuff that makes people's lives better rather than just videotapes them.
4: Yeah, so to echo that and add a little more detail, like if you can find out, get the contract and find out how much is being spent on those other systems, then you'll know how much money there is to work with for other programs. And you need to shift the people in the government, their attention to like how else they could be using this money because of that procurement process with the give grant. Like it's the police that have the initial control over it and they have all the details. They know the contract dates, they know the amounts and all that. And they don't share that openly, at least they didn't with our community. So getting to the essence of what they're spending, I think, is really critical.
8: Thanks for this great talk. I'm curious if you guys know if how they're processing all this data, if Flock has like a giant data processing center that's impacting a community, and how they are able to take all this massive amounts of data and use it.
4: I don't think we've come across an article about that, and who knows where they, you know, different places they're storing it. I doubt that it's in one data center. You know, it's probably spread all over the place.
2: That would be a really great research project for somebody to take on.
1: The fusion centers.
7: Yeah, but I mean, it directly relates to all the activism around stopping data centers from coming into our communities. We're fighting against one right now that's proposed for Cayuga Lake that's going to be drawing water out of our lake. So not only are there the environmental issues, there's also the energy usage. They're bumping up energy prices by like 200%, something like that. And in addition, a lot of that AI computing power is going to be used for surveillance. Like they're using robot dogs to patrol these data centers. They're like getting rid of jobs. They don't have any economic value for the local communities, and they're going to be used to take our freedom away. So those two things are very closely related, I think. The fusion center would include the FBI, Department of Homeland Security, Border Patrol, ICE, all these different alphabet agencies that are actively involved in taking freedom away from our neighbors.
2: I want to just briefly like plug some of the organizations whose work we were able to stand on the shoulders of because they did so much of the work in gathering the news and reporting on doing the investigation. And so if you're interested in following this issue, I recommend you check out the following groups. Definitely the Electronic Frontier Foundation, 404 Media, the Digital Defense Fund. The ACLU has great stuff on Flock. There's an anarchist group in the South called SASSI, S-A-S-S-I, that does really great research work on surveillance and municipal organizing. Just check those groups out if you're passionate about this issue.
0: That was a recording of Flock Off Ithaca, Organizing Against Mass Surveillance, which was a panel from the 2026 Upstate Anarchist Book Fair held May 2nd and 3rd at the PM Press Warehouse in Binghamton. We have made this recording available as a public service to you. 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We're going to continue with some music. This is Something Wrong with Superman from J. Rue.

0: This is 99.5 WBDYLP, a project of the Bundy Museum of History and Art in Binghamton. 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

Yes, indeed. Welcome to The Open Door. I am your host, Christopher Perez, on this beautiful Father's Day. Just want to take an opportunity to wish everybody out there a happy Father's Day and look forward to spending the next hour with you.

You are listening to 99.5 WBDY Bundy Radio. I'm your host, Christopher Perez, and this is The Open Door on this beautiful Sunday afternoon, Father's Day. Happy Father's Day to all the fathers out there listening. What a song to start the show off with, Stand By Me. And that's something that not only is it, you know, it's not something only is about the song, but obviously as a dad, you know, standing by and just...

Mm. That last sentence just hit right there. I don't know if my dad's out there listening, but I know he's in town from Florida. And that last the last sentence of that song, "Stand by me whenever I'm in trouble," we laugh about that. And you know, just being a dad and just being a little reflective today about what it takes to be a dad. And sometimes you know, just being a man in general, you know, it takes that courage to stand by and just wait and watch. And just be the ones that are there to be supportive when things kind of, you know, hit the low point. And I think that's something that's very, you know, to me is very meaningful and has become very meaningful over the years as a dad. Just waiting, you know, waiting to be there, you know, and not knowing always necessarily being the one that has to be in the front, you know. And we recognize this. And that's something that is just part about being a man. On this wonderful Father's Day, I want to say happy Father's Day to my father, John Perez, and my brother-in-law, Keith, if they're out there listening. And we'll just keep giving those great shout-outs to the great men throughout this show.

Yes, indeed. This is the Open Doors, the 99.5 WBBY. I'm your host, Christopher Perez, on this wonderful Father's Day. And I want to tell all my daughters, I have four beautiful daughters, and it's just, yes, I wouldn't change it for the world. And it's, today's one of those days that, you know, we just reflect on how great it is to be a father. And I love all four of you, Ava, Emma, Peyton, and Kayla. I love you.

Yes, indeed. This is 99.5 WBDY, and I'm your host, Christopher Perez, and this is The Open Door. It's been a while since I've been with you all. You know, we had some technical difficulties up here in the studio, and we got some things worked out for the live shows, and then I had a week off, so it's nice to be back, and just what a day to make a comeback on Father's Day. And I know it's just a blessing, you know, just being a father in general, it's just a blessing. I have four beautiful daughters, and you know, one of the things about being a father is just the idea of, you know, having to sit back and just watch sometimes and just watch things unfold. And I, you know, I've watched and I'm watching four beautiful stories unfold as I sit back and watch my four beautiful daughters blossom in from caterpillars to butterflies. Oldest daughter's in Florida. She's making a life for herself. She's doing a wonderful job down there. Daddy's proud of you. Ava and Emma, my middle twins, they're graduating from high school this year. And man, oh man, what the world has in store for them when they cross the stage on Sunday with Binghamton High School. And then my wonderful daughter, Peyton, who's 7 years old. You know, it's just a beautiful thing to be a dad. And, you know, happy Father's Day to my father, and happy Father's Day to all the dads out there. And dads mean many different things in people's lives, you know. And sometimes, you know, dads aren't always given the most. We're not giving flowers and chocolate on this day. Let's just be honest about it. Like, I think I was reading somewhere in the list of holidays that Father's Day comes down around 15 or 16. And I don't even know other 15 or other 16 other holidays there are. But point being is this, being a dad is just something that is a privilege and an honor. And it comes with a lot of strength that it takes for, you know, for you to have as you sit back and just watch and watch things unfold on this beautiful Father's Day. Happy Father's Day to everybody out there. Yes. Yes, come and get your love. All those, everybody who thinks that fathers can't give that love out, this is it. We give that love too.

Yes, indeed. Yes, indeed. Come and get your love today from all those fathers out there. Happy Father's Day on this beautiful Sunday afternoon. This is The Open Door, and this is your host, Christopher Perez. And, oh, man, what a beautiful day it is today, celebrating Father's Day. And if you've just joined us and you've never listened to The Open Door is just that. It's just an opportunity for you to be able to come in and just spend some time with us and just sit back and enjoy the day. Take 1 hour of your time and just sit back and just reflect and just enjoy what it is for the day. And I know today is can be a hard day for some people because, you know, there are fathers who have passed on or now are considered to be angels and they're in heaven. And, you know, some of us have dads here now that are distant. But, you know, some of us, you know, just the idea of Father's Day and the healing that it can promote, the idea of a lot of relationships are healed on Father's Day and just reaching out to your dad or, you know, even as a dad, sometimes, you know, being a dad, you know, like I was talking about earlier, takes a lot of strength sometimes because, you know, it doesn't come with all the accolades all the time, you know, and as a man, that's one thing that we have to learn. But so sometimes on Father's Day, you know, we have to reach out to our kids, right? And we have to reach out and say to them, thank you for making me a father. And, you know, I think that's something that I even myself have learned, you know, throughout life. And if you're a dad and you're out there listening and times are tough right now because maybe your children are not looking out or just reaching out to you and it is Father's Day, I just have this words of advice. Sometimes as a man, as dads, or just as parents in general, we have to take a deep, let's clear our throats like I just did. And you have to realize that things aren't perfect. Kids are kids and relationships are relationships. And sometimes you have to reach out to your own kids and say, you know what, thank you so very much for just making me a dad and, you know, just allowing me to experience this. It's such a beautiful thing. And, you know, this is one of those days, here comes the sun. And, you know, I want to say something about being a dad is this. So I have a quick joke for you. Reading this one here. What do clouds wear beneath their pants? Thunderwear. Happy Father's Day. Corny dad joke here on WBDY 90.

Yes, indeed. This is 99.5 WBDY, and this is The Open Door. I'm your host, Christopher Perez. And right before the break there, or right before the last song, I was told a little joke, and it was just reminding me of just the idea of just being a dad and corny dad jokes or, you know, something like that. And then that was what that last joke was, is thinking about it, like the idea of what do clouds wear under their clothes and thunder wear. And just thinking to myself, some corny things that dads do. Just, you know, I had a very nice card from my daughter Peyton for Father's Day. And it was one of the things that are the most meaningful, the things that kids make at school. I think sometimes, you know, we run around and try to get all the perfect gifts, but it's just those things that they make, and they just come from the heart, whether it be a card or a piece of paper that they fold in half and just write something on it, or, you know, just this. And what her card says is one of the things that she likes to do with her dad is to horseplay. And that's what we do. We just play around and just let her tickle, and we just play and just, you know, just have some fun. Right. And just remind her what it is to be loved. And, you know, and even as a dad, you know, remind myself what it is to be loved, because life is so, you know, life moves so fast. And sometimes we don't really appreciate the things that we have around us and just the things that are there every day. And the things that we take for granted, right? Like being able to wake up in the morning and get them ready for school, or, you know, them waking you up in the morning. And when you open, the first thing you do when you see your eyes is them, you know, just asking, can we play, or a phone call or something like that. Time goes by so fast. So today's one of those days that just remind ourselves, as parents and as fathers specifically, that, you know, it's meant to be perfect, and it's not meant to be about us, but it's meant to be about watching these children just develop, like I said earlier, from caterpillars into butterflies. And I really appreciate that process. And today's one of those days that made me just sit back and just think that, you know, it isn't sometimes about all the accolades, and you're not going to get all the rewards. But at the end of the day, what you get is healthy, happy, productive smiles. And one thing that I can say, you know, life has never been perfect for me, or, you know, for the kids, because obviously we have our own situations growing up, you know. But I really appreciate having good partners on the other side. Although, you know, we don't always get along, it's always about the kids, and that's what it should be about today. And as a father, that's what we have to make it about. So I just want to sit back and reflect today. So happy Father's Day to everybody. 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

Yes, indeed. You are listening to 99.5 WBDY. This is The Open Door, and I'm your host, Christopher Perez, on this Father's Day, this Sunday, this beautiful day outside. What a beautiful day it is. It's about 75 degrees, 70 degrees. I wasn't looking, but I know today was just a beautiful day. The sun was out, and regardless of what was in the cloud, or what was in the sky, spent some time with my dad, and my dad's in town, so I'm looking forward to, once I leave here, going back to my sister's house and spending some time with my sister and my daughter Peyton and my brother-in-law Keith. Happy Father's Day, Keith. And you know, just some family. And I think that's one of those days that what it's about ultimately, you know, it's just a Father's Day, right? And it might not be one of those days where it's celebrated with all the flowers and the brunches and all the chocolates, but what happens on Father's Day, it's still an event that brings people together. And I think that's something, what it is to be a dad, you know, sometimes it's about sitting back and just not necessarily, you know, being the first one in line for everything, but just being there to support, you know, and showing your children what it is to be supportive. And, you know, ultimately, at the end of the day, you know, be what it is to be a man. And, you know, some of the accolades that come along with that and some of the trials, there's trials and tribulations, you know, that come along with being a man. And one of them is that, you know, your job is to sit back. And this is something I've been a little bit more reflective about. You know, even though I think I should have been a mom sometimes, but because I'm very emotional, which is not saying that men don't have emotions. But what it means is that there are certain expectations, right? And as a man, sometimes you sit back and you wait, right? And you wait, and like you wait with some pain in your heart or some tears in your eyes, or you wait with a big smile on your face and you look, you know, it just reminds me of that stare across the room when, you know, your children are succeeding and you're not be the first one that they hug, but you might be the last one, but it's the biggest hug, right? And I think that's something what it is to be a dad, and what I think, you know, what's lost in the meaning of being a dad, right? And I was just looking earlier today, and if you weren't with me in the beginning of the show, like Father's Day ranks around 9 or 10 in the list of holidays that we celebrate. And with that being said, it's above Halloween, above Easter, but it's not like, you know, Mother's Day is like around 1 or 2. But you know what? It's not about that. It's about the idea of being a dad and, you know, being able to be supportive and being strong, not only for your kids, but for your family. So I think that's something that we need to reflect on just a little bit more. And that's it. And yeah, so I want to say happy Father's Day to my father, John Perez, who's listening. My Uncle Eddie, if he's listening. My friend Sean and Carlos. My brother-in-law, Keith. You know, all the great dads out there that sometimes don't get all the, you know, the great jobs and the pats on the back. But ultimately, we know what our job is. And happy Father's Day.

Yes, indeed. Happy Father's Day. This is 99.5 WBDY, Bundy Radio, Community Radio. And I want to give a shout out to everybody out there that does make Community Radio possible, all the board members and all just the people who do all the hard work here at the Bundy Museum and just specifically here at the radio station. So, and a happy Father's Day to Andrew Bemis. Andrew, you are the guru, and I thank you for everything that you have done for the radio station, for myself, and just the continued support is amazing. Just the behind the scenes, just the pumping people up and just sending messages. Hey, how you doing? Just the checking in. You know, I really do appreciate that. And I know many of the people up here do appreciate that because, you know, for us, this is a dream come true. And we're just getting to know what it's like to be on the radio. And, you know, since January, you have taught me so much. And you just, when it comes to learning about the radio station, you're like my father. You're like the father of the radio station. So happy Father's Day, Andrew Bemis. Happy Father's Day to everybody here up at the Bundy Museum and everyone who makes this possible. Today is a great day, Father's Day. I look forward to, you know, being with you every day. And today it's a live show. So I really appreciate having the opportunity to sit back and listen to some music and spend a day with you all. Sometimes we have guests. Sometimes we don't. And this is one of those days where the guest is just you all, everybody out there listening. So if you're just tuning in, this is 99.5 WBDY Bundy Community Radio. I'm your host, Christopher Perez, and this is The Open Door. The Open Door Hour is every Sunday from 2 to 3, where we just sit back and we just reflect. Sometimes we have guests and persons from the community members come up and just share their story and just sit back and listen to some music and reflect. And some days we just celebrate special days like today. So without further ado, I want to get into this next song, but for those who don't know my whole story, I'm not going to sit here and tell the whole thing, which I could do. For those who do know me, I could sit up here and talk for a whole hour, but excuse me. My father said something interesting to me today when before I was getting ready to come on the show. He said, Chris, you got to do some more talking. And I was like, that probably was the first time in my whole life that he told me I should do more talking instead of doing less talking. So I want to laugh about that. But one thing about me is that I do have four beautiful, intelligent, kind, just amazing daughters. And my oldest daughter, she's, you know, living in Florida, 24 years old, and, you know, she's making her way. She's out there coaching basketball. And, if, you know, for me, it's great to watch her do some of the things that we used to enjoy doing together. She's coaching basketball. She's out there with a wonderful fiance. She's made a great choice. You know, so it's really nice to see her in loving hands. And she's just an amazing young woman. And then I have my middle two daughters, Ava and Emma. They're 17, soon to be 18 years old. They're graduating from Binghamton High School. One wants to be a nurse. The other one wants to do physical therapy. Just amazing. Like, they're so kind and beautiful. That's the thing that scares me the most is I don't want to say my daughters are not beautiful, but it's hard to say they're beautiful because, you know, if you recognize your beauty, everybody else does. And you just hope that as a dad, especially when a dad of daughters, you know, you hope that they fall into the right hands, right? Because the world can be a cruel place. And as a dad, you just sit back and you just think to yourself, like, sometimes we have to, as parents in general, I think we just sit back and watch. But as dads, sometimes we sit back from a further distance and watch. And, you know, and then I have my youngest daughter, Peyton, and boy, is the world, if the world's not ready for my other three, you know, they're definitely not going to be ready for her because she has so much energy. Like, she is just a go-getter. She has so much courage, and she nothing scares her. And sometimes it scares me that nothing scares her. But with that being said, I think it was fitting to play this next song.

favorite Emma Payton, Kayla? WBDY. I'm your host, Christopher Perez. This is The Open Door on this beautiful Sunday. It's a Father's Day. Happy Father's Day to all the Father's Day out there listening, and especially the ones who have daughters, because this reminds me of my daughters right here. Happy Father's Day.

Yes, indeed. This is 99.5 WBDY, and this is the Bundy Radio, and this is your host, Christopher Perez. This is the Open Door, getting back into the swing of things. Been off for a few weeks. We had some technical difficulties with the live shows, and we're getting the live shows back in order. And then, you know, I had a week or so off, so it's been a little bit of time since I've had some time to sit up here and just spend some time with you and getting used to it. I feel like I'm getting back in the swing of things, especially here on this Father's Day, a beautiful day outside. I had a great opportunity to spend some time earlier with my daughter, which I'm going to be going back to as soon as I'm gone here. My dad's come into town. It's just a beautiful day, you know. I just want everyone to realize and just be able to sit back and recognize, you know, what we have to be happy for. And, you know, sometimes, you know, our fathers aren't with us right now. They might be in heaven, or, you know, maybe they feel distant. But, you know, just knowing the fact that you do feel loved, right? And that even as a dad, sometimes I think that the opportunity to mend in a broken relationship, you know. So sometimes you can sit back, and there's two things you can do when, you know, when things are not going right. You can sit back and just let them continue to go not go right, or you can try something different. And for me, I think sometimes, you know, the idea of, you know, being a dad, and, you know, let's just call it for what it's worth. We're not going to sit here and have like a big show about what the world does or doesn't do and how they don't appreciate dads. But sometimes dads, you know, we have the role to play in the background. And, you know, that means sometimes we have to take a big, you know, a big swallow. And sometimes it's hard to swallow what we have. But when you have something going on and you don't have a connection with your kids, and you're saying to yourself, man, I wish my kids would reach out today and say Happy Father's Day, you know, maybe, you know, it takes that being a man and being a dad to sit back and just you reach out to them and say, hey, thank you for making me a dad. You know, and I really, you know, kids are kids, and, you know, kids are, you know, growing into circumstances. And sometimes circumstances don't always mean that they're perfect for us as parents, but it is what it is for the children at that point. And this point being is this, is that, you know, today is not a day to hold grudges. And, you know, today is not a day to think about all the bad things. Today should be the day that we honor and love our dads. And we also, as dads, we honor and love our children, right? Because we're there to stand by them, right? And that's what it's really about. You know, at the end of the day, we are there to stand by our children and to stand by our families. And that's what we do as dads, and that's what we do as men. And sometimes it takes longer in life to recognize that. And, you know, sometimes it's never too late, put it that way. So with that being said, Happy Father's Day. And I just... so happy to be sitting up here with you today. The Open Door Hour, Christopher Perez, 99.

WBDY, and this is the Bundy Radio, and this is the Open Door, and I'm your host Christopher Perez, and Stand By Me. That's what we do as dads on this beautiful, glorious Father's Day. Beautiful day outside, and just beautiful in general. Have a wonderful opportunity to spend some time with my dad, who came into town from Florida. So I look forward to doing that when I leave the studio, going back and spend some great time with my daughter Peyton and my niece Abigail and my brother-in-law Keith and my sister Desiree, and just have a, you know, looking forward to having a great rest of the day. And just thinking, just reflecting, sitting here reflecting a little bit about, you know, what it means and what it is to be a father. And, you know, sometimes, you know, like I was mentioning throughout the show, if you're just joining us, first of all, it's the Open Door, and this is what we do. We just sit back on Sundays from 2 to 3, and we just spend some time together, and we just reflect on the day or on life or what life has to bring. And today, life brings us Father's Day. And, you know, that sometimes comes with a mixed bag of emotion on Father's Day, because, you know, it doesn't come with candies and flowers and all these things that necessarily other holidays come with. But, you know, the idea of being a man and what it is to be a dad, and just the idea of that's not what it really means to be a man. And unfortunately, it is what it is, right? Everything has pros and cons, and sometimes being a dad doesn't come along with being the first in line for those hugs, but you stand in the back and you make sure that everybody else is supported. You make sure everybody else is, you know, has the opportunity to feel safe. And that's what it is to be a dad and to be a man. And I think that's some things we miss out to be highlighted, right? It's just, you know, and I think in general, it's not about just thinking about what the other parent does or doesn't get. It just reminds us what our roles are and what we need to do to make us happy. And for me, being able to watch my children be happy and just safe and just be, you know, blossoming into what they need to be, regardless of what I've had to go through or what I'm not going through, you know, what I do go through, don't go through. It's not about me. It's about, you know, the children. And I think that's Father's Day. Excuse me. Father's Day comes along with the idea of being selfless, right? Because as fathers, we have to be selfless. We don't have to be, but think about sacrifice, right? You know, and the greatest father of all, I mean, if we really want to do this, because I am very spiritual and you know, and I believe in religion and I believe in spirituality. And, you know, the father is, you know, the father, right? And how much sacrifice he made, right, to be given his own son. On this beautiful day, just a reminder of not only what it is to be a father in general on earth, but what the Heavenly Father has done for us in the sacrifice. And I think those sacrifices are the same sacrifices that us as fathers have to make. And they hurt. And like, this is a real show. And I'm sitting here and I'm talking about it and just thinking about the sacrifices and some of the things that I've had to feel that necessarily my kids don't feel. We don't want them to have those feelings, right? But just sitting back and understanding the sacrifice that our Lord and Savior made and what the parallel meaning comes along when it means to be a father, right? A supporter, right? Everything, a strength. Everything that you're supposed to be to keep everything around you up and running and keep everything stable. So, I mean, with that being said, you know, and just sitting here right now, you know, and I'm saying this at 48 years old. I'm 48 years old. My oldest daughter's 24. Excuse me. My middle twins are 18, soon to be 18, to be 18 in September. And then my seven-year-old, right? I've learned, and I'm still learning what it is. You know what I mean? And you learn what it is to be a man, and they test you. And you learn what it is to be a father through being, you know, through the Holy, you know, the Holy Father. And just thinking about that. So as I'm sitting here and I'm reflecting on this right now, different things are dawning on me. And it's okay, because life is a learning journey. And these are some of the things that we have to think about. So this next song, I felt like I needed to play this because it reminded me of my actually, it is funny that I'm going to say this, because I originally started to play this and it reminded me of my younger daughter, Peyton. But now that I'm sitting here and I'm thinking about this, it also reminds me of my oldest, right? My first and my last type of thing. Not that I don't love, and people can say, oh, what about their middle? But I'm missing out on them. But for some reason, this song reminds me of them, and actually of all of them. So on this beautiful Father's Day, thank you to all the great fathers out there. You're doing a great job, and you can do better, and it's okay to say you can do better.

Yes, indeed. This is The Open Door, and I'm your host, Christopher Perez. What a beautiful song, just to talk about what it is for, you know, fatherhood and just the progression and just watching them grow. And I read a quote one time, and it said, being a parent is like having your heart walk outside of your body. And I think I read that, and I'm getting choked up about that and about reading that and just a thought about that. And, you know, for those who know me, that's not something that's out of the ordinary. I'm very emotional when it comes to these things. And, you know, I didn't really realize what that meant until, you know, my daughter started getting a little older and the world started getting their hands on them. And what I mean by that is like watching them go through life and just, you know, it's always fun watching them go through the good times, right? And doing the celebrating. But, you know, the hardest part about being a father or just being a parent in general, and I want to say being a father at this point, because the hardest part about being a father is standing back and, you know, watching things unfold and not being like the first in line, like I was saying throughout the show, and not having all the flowers. Like today is not one of the biggest days where, like, for instance, with Mother's Day, we're celebrating with all these brunches and so on and so forth. But it really ranks down around 9 or 10 when it comes to holidays that are recognized. I don't even know if I even know 8 or 9 other holidays that we celebrate to put in front of that. But that's just the idea of being a dad and just being a man in general. And I think sometimes that you know, we're reminded that in hard ways. You know, I think sometimes as fathers, we sit back right now and just worry about no one sending us a card or not getting a gift. But at the end of the day, you know, sometimes what it takes as a man, as a father, is to be able to reach out to your children and say, hey, you know what? No matter what, I am so happy that you are my child. And I think this, to me, goes back to the biblical sense of the connection about, you know, the father, right? The Holy Father. And I say that without any kind of guilt by saying that, because I'm not pushing religion, but, you know, the Father sits back and watches us, and he must have so many tears in his eyes and watching what we go through, just knowing that if we just followed his ways, that the path would be set. And similar to being a father, sometimes we just sit back and we just have to watch with tears in our eyes more so than others. But at the end of the day, you know, it's a beautiful thing. I wouldn't change it for a world. God does everything for a reason. And I'm so happy that I have my four daughters, Kayla, Ava, Emma, and Peyton. Daddy loves you so much. And if there's one thing that I always want you to remember, is that I love you. And for those that are listening, you can probably hear the tears, but that's okay, because as men, we're okay to be emotional, and, you know, it's one of those days. And for those that are listening that are feeling similar, it's okay to feel like that right now. But I just want the four of you to know that I love you from the bottom of my heart, and there's not one thing that I would change. So, happy Father's Day to everybody out

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Welcome back, beautiful humans. This is where we talk about the things that shape us, break us, remake us, and sit quietly in the corner of our lives waiting to be noticed. Today, we're stepping into a tender, tender truth. The stories we tell about ourselves don't just describe us, they create us. Not in a magical manifestation way, like just think happy thoughts way, but in the deep cellular lived way. A way a story becomes a groove becomes a pattern, and a pattern becomes a life. If you've ever said, I'm the responsible one, I'm the messy one, I'm the one that always gets left, or I'm the one who fixes everything, then you already know how powerful a story can be. These stories can be anchors. They can also be cages. So today we're going to explore both. Most of our self stories begin long before we choose them. Yep. Some come from family roles, like the peacemaker, the achiever, the difficult one. And some come from survival. I don't need anyone. I'm fine. I can handle it. Some come from wounds. I'm way too much. I'm not enough. And some come from love. I'm the one who shows up. I'm the one who listens. But here's the thing. A story repeated becomes a truth believed. And a truth believed becomes a life lived. I'm going to say that again. A story repeated becomes a truth believed. And a truth believed becomes a life lived. I'm going to say that again. A story repeated becomes a truth believed. And a truth believed becomes a life lived. If you've ever wondered why you keep ending up in the same kinds of relationships, the same jobs, the same emotional landscapes, it might be because the story you're carrying is steering the ship. This is where the self-fulfilling part comes in. Not because you're doomed, but because you're powerful. Let's talk a moment about the story that stops being helpful. Maybe you've been the strong one for so long that you don't even know how to ask for help. Maybe you've always been the funny one so long that no one knows you're hurting. Maybe you've been the dependable one so long that you've forgotten what you want. See, that's a story that becomes a cage. When it limits your choices, it silences your needs, it keeps you in relationships that don't honor you, it prevents you from imagining a different future. And sometimes that cage is invisible because it's made of praise. You're so mature for your age. You're so selfless. You're so easygoing. Compliments, you see, can be chains too. So here's how that loop works. You tell a story about yourself, such as, I'm bad at relationships. And then you behave in ways that match that story. You don't speak up. You don't ask for what you need. And you interpret events through the lens of that story. And a conflict becomes proof of that. A disappointment becomes evidence. And then the story strengthens. See? I knew it. This loop is so powerful, but it's also interruptible. And the interruption doesn't require a grand gesture. It can be as small as a new sentence. I'm learning how to be in relationships. I'm practicing asking for what I need. I'm experimenting with being seen. Every time we release an old story, even a painful one, it's a small death, a shedding,
a letting go of a version of ourselves that once kept us safe. And like all deaths, even the small ones deserve ritual. So here's a gentle invitation. Think of one story you've been carrying, maybe for years, a story that feels heavy, a story that feels outdated, a story that feels like it belongs to a younger version of you, and hold it in your mind. Thank it for what it protected. And imagine placing it on a small boat and sending it down a quiet river. Not banishing it, just releasing it. And watch it float and bob up and down and float farther and farther and farther away from you until you can't see it anymore. And try this two or three times a day when you're thinking of something, you know, thinking of that same story or thinking of something that no longer serves you. Do that visualization. Every time it comes up, put it on that boat, push it off gently, and just let it, just watch it. Just watch it. Or maybe you could try this. You'll need a piece of string or thread. Hold it in both hands and bring the string. Think of the string as something that hurts you. Tie one slow, deliberate knot while holding it as it forms. Then say out loud within yourself, I am ready to let it go. I am ready to let it go. Now untie the knot slowly. And with patience, just keep saying, I'm ready to let it go. Keep the string somewhere visible. And remember that what has been knotted can always be unknotted. I personally like to work with gems and stones. And labradorite is the stone of the unseen. Its surface appears dark and ordinary until the light catches it at a certain angle. And suddenly, it blazes with color. Blues and greens and golds that were there all along, just waiting for the right conditions to become visible. It's often associated with uncovering what lies beneath the surface, with seeing through illusions, including the ones we have built about ourselves, with the kind of perception that goes deeper than what the conscious mind presents. So try this. Go get yourself a piece of labradorite. And how you choose a gem or a stone that resonates with you is if there are several pieces, like in a bowl or on a shelf or something, you just gravitate towards the one that calls you. You know, if it's in a bowl, you kind of play with them and hold them and pick them up and push them around. If they're just lined up on a shelf or something like that, which is the first one that you tend to go to and then maybe keep going back to? That's the one that you need or that is calling to you. So I want you to hold it and ask yourself, what story about myself have I been living inside without questioning it? And just let that question sit with you. What story about myself have I been living inside without questioning it? And just listen, see what comes up. You can reach for it when you sense that your reactions and relationships are older than the relationship itself. You can reach for it when you're finding yourself in the same dynamic with different people. Our stories have a tendency to keep repeating themselves. You can reach for it when you want to see your own patterns more clearly and you're ready to question a story that you've been treating as a fact. You know, our thoughts are not facts. They're just thoughts. But as human nature goes, we tend to believe them as facts.
So you kind of, when you're having a negative thought, which our brains, our human brains, are wired to go to the negative first, and that was out of protection for us when we lived in caves and we had to protect ourselves from, you know, lions and tigers and massive dinosaurs and things. But we don't have to do that anymore, most of us, unless you live in a bush in Africa or something. But generally, most of us don't have to protect ourselves like that anymore. But our brains have not evolved from that yet. So we have to learn how to sort of trick our own minds. And this is what we're talking about today. So, and last but not least, wander over to our Facebook page and leave a comment beneath this week's promo. And when you do, I'll send you a Dali affirmation, a small spell of intention, a whisper, a little whisper of help to loosen the old patterns and make room for what's trying to bloom. So if none of those work for you, or you did get a piece of labradorite and you tried them, comment below this week's promo, just something about today's show, and I'll send you a little affirmation that maybe works for you or that you can use in addition to. Okay?

So, I'm Lady T, and this has been another episode of Life, Death, and the Kitchen Sink from the studios of WBDY, where we talk about the things that make us human. The messy, the magical, the mundane, and the miraculous. Thank you for spending this time with me today. Thank you for being brave enough to look at the stories that shape you. And thank you for remembering that you are allowed to change the narrative, even if it's been with you for decades. And until next time, may the stories you choose be the ones that set you free. May you find the story that has been ruining or running your relationships without your permission. May you look at it with curiosity rather than shame, knowing that it was built by a version of you that was doing the best it could. May you begin gently and without urgency to question that you have been treating what you have been treating as fact. And may you discover that the truest thing about you was never the wound that shaped the story. It was the person who kept going anyway.

And that's it for today's episode of Life, Death, and the Kitchen Sink. Thank you for sharing a moment of your life with me as we untangle the big, the small, and everything in between. If today's conversation resonated with you, inspired you, or even made you chuckle, don't forget to tune in again, or leave a review, or share it with someone who might need a little more depth, or maybe even a little more laughter in their day. Life is sure messy, but it's ours to live, one kitchen sink moment at a time. So take care, and we'll see you next time. Today's show is brought to you by Death Cafe The Southern Tier. You can find us on Facebook at Death Cafe Binghamton, NY. 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

0: Hello, this is Jeff Kellen with the Spirit of Jazz podcast. Bill Carter is here as well, and we have a special guest. Bill, I met this guest on the Jazz Cruise, the Christian McBride World at Sea Jazz Cruise, and I wanted to speak with him because of his Binghamton, New York roots. And you two guys are musicians, so I may just step back and listen to you two guys talk about the friends you've had in common, the experiences, and so on. But I'll have a couple of questions. I'll chime in now.
1: Okay. Well, this is Steve Davis, or as Jackie McLean once called him, Stevie D.
2: Yeah, I mean, I was going to say, Jeff, don't go too far because you got the radio podcast voice, man, of the three of us by far.
1: Steve and I played a birthday party probably 10 years ago for Mark Buscelli's mom, and he was kind of in and out with his son, but I had known about him for years, a little younger than me, as actually more and more people are.
2: Tell me about it, yeah.
1: Steve, tell us about growing up in Binghamton as a musician.
2: Yeah, well, first of all, thank you, Bill and Jeff, for having me on the podcast. Yeah, I mean, growing up in Binghamton was wonderful. We moved there from my parents, my mom and dad. It was kind of like going back home. We were living in Massachusetts before that, and we bounced around a little in the Syracuse area, Elmira, Portsheds to be exact, for a little bit, and then back to Massachusetts. And then my dad started working at the Binghamton Press. It was the Evening Press and Sun Bulletin at that time. And so that was 1973. So I went through all the way through grade school, you know, most of first grade all the way until I went to college. And it was a great place to grow up for many reasons. I played a lot of Little League baseball at Rec Park and then we came to find out there was this cool slam jazz guy who lived past Seton Catholic on 80 Chestnut Street, not too far past right field fence at Rec Park, you know, a couple blocks. And then he came to our school and played an assembly. And I was in the sixth grade, and so at Thomas Jefferson, and they marched us over to West Junior High, now West Middle. And little did we know, we were hearing this world-class, unbelievably great jazz bassist, the great Slam Stewart. And he had Al Hamm, of course, who I'm sure was involved with coordinating this, and a drummer by the name of Joe Hilla from upstate New York somewhere. And then on piano and tenor sax, Al was playing alto, a couple of guys named Richard Wyans and Frank Wess. Oh my gosh. And that was the first live jazz I ever heard. And so, you know, that was incredible. We got to hear Slam play at SUNY Binghamton with Sherry Miracle, the great drummer from Endicott, who's, yeah, as you all, I'm sure your listeners know, is founded the Diva Jazz Orchestra, 30 years ago. And, you know, she's a little older than me. So she was playing with Slam, and we had Doug Beardsley at the Music Box Tuesday nights was letting us sit in. Al Hamm, of course, with the summer jazz workshops. You mentioned your roommate in college, Mike Holliber, the great Mike Holliber, was doing grad school. They needed a trombonist, and word got around about the kid, you know, who could play a little. And so they came and asked me to play Tuesday and Thursday nights, you know, rehearsing. And Mike Holliber was conducting the band that year because I think Al was on sabbatical, Al Hamm. So Mike had just started writing. If you can imagine that, you know, with all the great arranging he does over the years and composing. So Mark Buscelli from Endicott came back and played in the band. And I was 16, you know, 17. I was in over my head for sure. And then in high school, like my buddies that I grew up with are people you mentioned earlier before we went on the air, the great Tony Cadleck and Dina DeRose, and they're all great. John Hollenbeck, Chris Jensen, Tom Dempsey, Maurice Taylor, our dear friend. He's, as far as I'm concerned, he's the real mayor of Binghamton.
1: Yeah. Mo.
2: Yeah, Mo. And we've seen him on national television conducting the BU pep bands. And so, you know, I could just go on and on. We had a great environment musically, great teachers in the school districts. And my parents and my grandparents, when they visited town, they loved jazz and they were very supportive and, mm-hmm. you know, kind of encouraged us all to play and, excuse me, have jam sessions at 44 Crary Ave.
0: Trombone was not your first instrument, was it?
2: No, I started on trumpet. My grandsir played, my dad's dad, we called him grandsir, played the trumpet as a hobby. He was a newspaper journalist. But he could belt out When the Saints Go Marching In and stuff like that. And he loved Duke Ellington. And then my Nana on my mom's side played stride piano. And she lived in Connecticut. And she never read music. She never read a note of music her whole life. She just played everything by ear. And she played Honeysuckle Rose and Them Their Eyes and Embraceable You. And, we just grew up seeing Nana play gigs in restaurants and just thinking, oh yeah, that's just Nana. That's just what she does. And I realized, kind of like everybody's grandma does that. And I started to realize nobody's grandma does that. So I was lucky, to have a family where there was so much music, appreciation for music. And my dad too, just had so many recordings and plays the electric bass. And so there was a lot of music.
1: So what happened? You left Binghamton, you went to Hart School of Music, and connected with Jackie McLean, and what did that open up for you?
2: Oh, man, that changed a lot of things for me. It was life-changing to meet him. He asked me who I was listening to, and when I mentioned Curtis Fuller, he on some Art Blakey recordings and Coltrane and this and that and the other. And he said, well, would you like to meet him? Would you like to have a study with him? Which I never really did study with Curtis, but I met him. And just the idea of, wait, I can meet Curtis Fuller. Like, it just blew my mind, in 1985. It was experiences like that. And many other great associations that, over time when I would make my way into New York City, you pretty much, when you met one of your heroes and they asked you, who are you? What's your name? And then, you'd say, I'm a student of Jackie McLean's. And it was just, oh man, well, and then it would just kind of go from there. So I really owe Professor McLean everything. He opened up so many doors for me. I learned a great deal.
1: There's something about the hang of it all. You hang out with these folk and you realize they came up through the ranks like the rest of us did. And, of course, Art Blakey's Jazz Messengers, that was the finishing school.
2: Man, Jackie recommended me to Art when I was in my senior year at the Hart School in the University of Hartford. And I had my sights set on moving to New York, and I think he understood. I think a lot of my college buddies back then, they said, man, that's what you wanted to do was be a messenger, and you did it, and I still can't believe it 35 years later. Yeah, so Jackie mentioned me to Art Blakey, and then I had to move to New York and do the rest, and just show up and listen, do a lot of listening. I was really not ready at all at 22 years old for that experience, but I was there, and Art didn't send me home the second night. He kept me in the band for 8 months, and then until he passed away. So yeah, I mean, talk about a musical university, in and of itself. Yeah.
1: Who else was in the band at that time?
2: The brilliant pianist Jeff Keezer. Essiet, the great bassist. I replaced Frank Lacey, the great trombonist. But the first week we both were in the band for 1 week. That week also Donald Harrison was there just for a week, and Brian Lynch, trumpet. And then there were two tenor saxophones, Javon Jackson and Dale Barlow from Australia, who's a really great player. And yeah, so ultimately it was four horns, and my first, touring experience was as a messenger, and my first recording date recording experience were art's last, you know, and I wrote a tune called One for All, which I didn't even think would make the album because I was the new guy, but it did, and they used it as the title track on A&M Records, and I was shocked, you know, I just couldn't believe they not only used it, but they put it first on the record, and it was the title. So that, you know, that was a big deal, and I learned so many musical and life lessons, both from Jackie McLean and Art Blakey. I wound up going, after Art died, I moved back to Hartford a few years later at 24 years old because a teaching position opened up at the Hart School, and Jackie really pushed hard to have me do it. Mm. And it was conducting the big band. And that was another one where I said, I can't do this. You know, I'm not qualified for this. He said, yeah, you are, son. He said, you're going to learn on the job. You're talented. You can do this. And I don't know that it would happen that way now, to be honest, but it did in 1991 and 92, I guess. And I just kind of did everything from Hartford after that for a long time. So, yeah, it was incredible to keep learning. And then I joined Jackie's band. And all through my 20s, we went all over the world and right in Hartford and in New York. And it was really incredible being around him. Yeah.
1: Wow.
0: So you started composing right off the bat, didn't you?
2: Yeah. That, thanks, Jeff. That's a good question. I did. I mean, not right off the bat. Not until maybe, I guess, around my sophomore year of college is when I started learning to play chords on the piano, and that was a big deal. You know, to see the chords and then pick up your horn and, oh, okay, I get it now. You get a little different perspective on the harmony. And yeah. And, I've been writing ever since, you know. I wrote One for All. I wrote Optimism, a song called I Found You. Yeah. Some of those back in the early 90s, 90, 91.
1: Yeah. Okay. Well, tell me about Grove's Groove, which is a wonderful tune that my band is starting to play.
2: Oh, that, I love it, man. That's great. Grove's Groove. So this is fast forward, you know, I guess 17, 18 years, at least 15 years from the period we're talking about. So now I'm in my mid-30s, close to late 30s, and I had a session on Criss Cross. I had made a bunch of records for that label by that point. And this one date, you know, I asked Roy Hargrove if he could join us, and he could only play three songs because of a contractual agreement with his record company. But he was able to do it. He wanted to do it. So when I knew he could make the session, it's called Update on Criss Cross, and Peter Bernstein was on guitar for that. And the rhythm section, great rhythm section. And so I had to write something for Roy, you know, and I just right before the date, days before, I just came up with this tune, Grove's Groove. And, you know, Roy and I knew each other going way back and had played in many different situations together. So we did that version, came out great. Roy liked it, played great, of course. I was very happy with it. And then a couple years go by, and then one day I get a phone call, and it's Benny Golson from Frankfurt, Germany. Now, I had met Benny, but I'd never played with him yet, almost, but that hadn't happened. I'm like 40 years old, you know, and I'm 58 now. And so there's Benny Golson on the phone, and he says, Steve, you know, I'm calling because I've heard this recording, this tune of yours. It's called Grove's Groove. So I guess he somehow heard that record. And he said, you know, that song is what jazz is all about. And I'm like, who is this? You know, is this a prank call? You know? So my jaw is just on the floor, on the table. And He said it's got the groove, it's got the feeling, it's got blues in it, it's just what it's all about. And I'd like to record that song myself. What? And he said, I'd like you to join my new jazz tet. He said, I know Curtis Fuller is your dear friend and mentor and your hero, and that's wonderful, but Curtis and I have made, you know, records together for nearly 50 years at that point. And he said, all good things must come to an end or whatever. And he said, you know, I think Curtis has given you his blessings, and I'd like you to join the band now. Mm. And so we did this record. It took about a year and a half, but it did happen. And he said on that phone call, he said, we're going to record it. It's going to be the first song on the CD, and we're going to open every performance we do with it.
0: Wow, man.
2: And Bill, I was like, there it is. New time, new tet. And so I was literally, Bill, like you, you got to be kidding me. And I said, Mr. Golson, we record your songs, not the other way around. I'm still saying that to you, Benny. And so sure enough, we did it. And true to his word, you know, he the whole thing. Now, there's one more part of this, Bill, you know, and since you play the song, you have the record, you know, I really appreciate that. So I had been back and forth from Hartford rehearsals. We had rehearsals. I was back and forth. And it was the first day of school for all three of my kids, and their age spread is wide. So Tony, my oldest who plays guitar, he did the gig with us with Mark Buscelli. He had his first day of high school, I think it was. Angie, my daughter, first day of elementary or maybe her second grade, I can't remember. And my youngest, Nikki, very first day of preschool, he's three. It was everybody's first day, and I'm shuttling kids. And then I grab my stuff. Now I'm going down to record and stay in the New York area. We were at Bennett Studios in Englewood, New Jersey. Mm-hmm. I drove down there, nice sunny day. I'm early. I get there. I'm early. I'm the first one here, and I'm from Connecticut. Wow, okay, all right, you know. Yeah, man. And so I pop the trunk open. Da-da-da-da, no trombone.
0: Oh, no. Oh, no.
2: I left it in the foyer of my front door because I was taking kids and lunches and backpacks and my own luggage and my own stuff and clothes. And, you know, I left my trombone. So I had to make desperate phone calls we had 3 days in the studio, which is rare. I'm calling around. And finally, Mike Dees, the great trombonist Mike Dees, he wasn't a student anymore at that point, but he was very, you know, he's young, 15 years younger than me. He was young on the scene. He happened to be not using his horn, and he had gotten a horn design very similar to what I play, mouthpiece, everything. Mm. I didn't know this. And he sent a friend over. She brings the trombone. I give him whatever amount of money for coming over the GW Bridge. And sure enough, right when it's time, I told Benny all about it. Yeah, I had to, you know. Meanwhile, another friend of mine, Jeff Harmon, retired UPS driver, he's driving down from Hartford with my horn, my Courtois, my old faithful. But he's not going to make it for 2.5 hours, at least 3 hours. It's time to record. And what did Benny say? The first song's going to be what? So I recorded that version of Grove's Groove on someone else's trombone and mouthpiece. Most people do not know this. And it's been long enough now, it's whatever. And so it's a pretty funny story. And thank goodness for Mike Dees that he sent the horn and that it was pretty close. It wasn't totally crazy different to what I play. And, you know, it came out okay. I just realized this is going to be one hell of a story one day.
1: Yeah, well, it is. I think people need to hear your solo

0: Groves Groove, Steve Davis on trombone, where he's our guest today on the Spirit of Jazz podcast. If you're, well, nobody joins late. You always start from the beginning. I didn't realize that trombones had a different feel or mouthpiece. You know, I know a piano has a different feel. I know drummers have a certain way that they want their drum set set up. But so the trombone is very personal, too.
1: Oh, absolutely. Every horn's different. The metal of every horn, depending when it was made, how old it is, it's raw material. It's natural. You know, we don't think of it as such, but, you know, and my horn is an Antoine Courtois, C-O-U-R-T-O-I-S, model 155, large bore trombone. I play a Marcinkiewicz mouthpiece for many years. I played a Giardinelli mouthpiece, a Symphony Ale before that. And since 2003, I play the Marcinkiewicz. And now I also am trying a great new mouthpiece called Greg Black. They made me one. They're based in Charlotte, North Carolina. But I don't change equipment much at all. And I know many great trombonists who are real equipment geeks, and they just trying different combinations. And I've stuck with this horn since I was 21 years old. I've made every record in my life on it, except Groves Groove with Benny Golson. The irony of ironies. You know, but there is something, almost spiritual about your sound. There is something spiritual about anyone's sound on an instrument. Piano, it's your touch or the drums, you know. Vocalists, it's just the voice. They don't have any middle impedance, you know. So when I play, I'm always trying to think more than ever these days about singing through my horn, you know. How's it going to sound if I were just to sing this, then pick it up and play it? Mm-hmm. And when I listen to the greats all back in the history, Jack Teagarden is one of the greatest.

0: Jeff Keyser, and then Art would take the mic and he might lean on you, you know, and you know, he would talk and he would say, ladies and gentlemen, he said, tell all your square friends they're missing out on something here and now. We're here through Sunday night. He said, come on down and have a good time. And then he would say, there's no music like it, from the creator to the artist. And he might tap you on the head. Direct to you, split second timing, no music like it. I mean, every night, that's what he said. He said, music only washes away the dust of everyday life. Yeah. Great, you know, quote. It's just incredible, right? And yeah. And I'm still remembering these quotes and all of the messengers, all the great jazz messengers who came before me, which is all of them in that lineage. They all know better than I do what I'm talking about.
1: That's the first part of our interview with Steve Davis, the great trombonist. We had a great time with him, so much so that it's going to spill over into another episode. So be sure to come back and hear that one too. This is Bill Carter on behalf of Jeff Kellum for the Spirit of Jazz podcast.
2: 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And send us a note telling us what you think about the Spirit of Jazz. We'd love to hear from you. Check in with us again next time. I'm Jeff Kellum.
1: And I'm Bill Carter. Thanks for tuning in.
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5: Hello and welcome to Tips from the Triangle, your weekly gardening show with me. I am the artist Amara. I'm not an expert on gardening, but I love to garden. I love to learn about it. I love to explore it. I love to do it. And I love to talk about it with you. Before we begin, let's do as we always tune out and take a nice deep breath together. Are you ready? A nice deep breath doesn't solve everything, but it certainly helps at least a little bit. Let's talk about gardening. This past week was really, really hot, and I spent most of it in an air-conditioned theater working audio for a bunch of dance shows. But one thing that I did do this week was harvest some of the things that I planted in the spring. So this past spring, I used a cold frame. I built it last year and I put cheap plastic on it. I wanted to just see if it would work because I wasn't really sure if what I was doing was exactly the thing that needed to be done, but it did. It's just made of plywood, three sides. One side's lower than the other, and then it's got a top on it that hinges up. I put it so that the low side is to the south and the high side is to the north. The hinged part has plastic on it. This year I replaced the very, very cheap plastic with much better plastic, and it worked gangbusters. I got early radishes. Those are all done. They've gone to seed already. I've got lettuce out there that we've been, you know, getting a little bit off of every time, and that started really well. We got early carrots, which I have always had such a tough time getting carrots started, but having the cold frame, they're great. Perfect. It creates the conditions that they want, which is fantastic. And I got peas, which also is fantastic. I did peas in the cold frame, and then about a month later, I started peas in a different garden. And the peas in the cold frame have been flowering, and we've been picking off of that for the last couple of weeks. And the ones that I planted a month later are just now starting to flower. So I'm definitely getting that progression of edible things, which is the absolute ideal. And then last night I did something that was really smart, and I'm kind of proud of myself. So I have a hard time thinning out plants. They all start, and you're like, cool, look at all of these carrots. But if you leave all of those carrots, then they're fighting for nutrients, they're fighting for space, and what you end up with is three not-so-good carrots instead of one great carrot. And it's counterintuitive. Now, when it's flowers, easy peasy, I just replant them. And yes, you can definitely try doing that with other things. You can try getting them out with the least damage to the roots and try replanting them and see if it will take. Carrots don't really like that. In particular, carrots don't really like that. And so one of the things you can do is to wait, hold off on the thinning out until they get a little bit bigger. And that's exactly what I did. I waited to thin them out. I didn't touch them. I waited. And then last night I had some need for vegetables for dinner. And I thought, okay, I know what I'm going to do. I'm going to pick some peas. I'm going to thin out the carrots. And I'm going to have actual baby carrots with my dinner. And that's what I did, and it was so good. And it helps me with thinning them out if I'm using them. You know, I let them grow to a size that I can cook them up and eat them. And that makes it so that I'm not just pulling them out and throwing them away. I'm not wasting the seed. I'm not wasting the effort. I'm not wasting the plant. I'm not wasting the nutrient. I'm picking it. I'm using it. The greens go in the compost. That will be dirt in a year and a half. And everything gets used, and I feel pretty happy. I found something else that has made me really happy this week. So I'm so glad that the heat broke and that I'm able to go outside I like to go outside in the morning with the puppy. She wants to have a run around. We run around for a little bit. And then she explores an area. We've got a really nice long leash. She explores the area while I work on weeding. And up until this point, a lot of the weeding is in the more civilized gardens. We have gardens that are really near to the house, and those are the ones that obviously get the most attention from me. They're the ones that I see every day. I sit outside. They've got most of, the more exotic, unique plants in them. And then the further out you go are the places where I throw tiger lilies and veronicas. And, butterfly milkweed seeds. And sort of see what happens. It's wild out there. But what ends up happening is that those things do grow. The plants that I've put there grow. But so do a bunch of weeds. And, I just kind of mow around it for a while. And other things have my attention. And then this time of year, I kind of look at it and I go, oh, that section is all weeds and I don't know what to do. But then what I discovered was I got in there and I started pulling out weeds, and I realized that the weeds were really just hiding the fact that all of these great plants were growing. And the weeds were not letting them grow as much as they might. And that's such an exciting discovery. And I lucked out in that the weeds were like pretty easy to pull, which is fantastic because you get in there, pull out the weeds, chuck them all into a pile. And when you get done, you step back and you're like, ah, I have an actual garden over here. that has tiger lilies that are going to be blossoming and those yellow flowers that are blossoming right now. And I couldn't even see them because of all the weeds, and Veronica plants, which are going to blossom in a couple of weeks, and butterfly milkweeds everywhere. I must tell you, my friends, I have never been more pleased than I am this year with butterfly milkweeds. We got random ones that just self-seeded. They blew in from somewhere. They started growing. We recognized them, which is step the first. That's an important point to make, actually. So if you've just started gardening and you're hearing me talking about pulling weeds and other plants that were in there, it kind of feels like I remember when it felt like, my goodness, how can you know what's a weed? I get that. I get that a lot. And part of it is letting things grow and seeing what happens. So if you've got something in the garden, you don't know what it is, just let it grow and see what happens. Because there are a lot of things that maybe are technically considered weeds, but they have nice flowers and you're very happy with them. I certainly do. There are things that are wildflowers that we let grow, but I've come to recognize them over years. And then there are things that they grow and they don't really do anything, and meh. The other thing that you can do is get an app. Now, there are lots of identification apps. Some are better than others. Some give you more information than others. Finally, the thing that you can do is find somebody else who gardens and ask them. Because I definitely can walk around somewhere and say, that's what this plant's going to do. That's what this plant's going to do. Oh, what's that? I've never seen that before. How interesting. And when that happens in my own garden and something starts growing and I don't know what it is, I usually just leave it and see what it does. And then I'll try to identify it. And that's how we ended up with all of the milkweed. One just self-seeded, and I said, what's that? I'll let it grow. It grew, it got a flower, I identified it. Fantastic, native butterfly milkweed. It's a light pink color. It's not as showy as other butterfly milkweeds that you can get commercially that come from other places, but the thing about the native butterfly milkweed is that this is where it lives and where it wants to grow. And so we have encouraged it over the last like 5 years. And now it is just growing everywhere on our property. And there are spots where we used to mow grass and now we are just letting it go to butterfly milkweed. I'm starting to pull out grass and put mulch in there and let the butterfly milkweed just do its thing. That has now become a garden for it. And that's fantastic. Butterflies legitimately love butterfly milkweed. And I've already seen so many this year. And fireflies! We went outside the other night to take the dog out and there were fireflies everywhere. Oh, and that is just so good to see. And so exciting to see. It's such a strange and amazing thing that fireflies exist. Now, if you want to encourage fireflies where you live, you can certainly do that. It's easy peasy for me. I live out in the middle of nowhere, and they've got lots of places to hide. But that doesn't mean that you can't get them in the suburbs or even in the city. When I was a child, my aunt's backyard had no fireflies, but her neighbor just through the hedge always had fireflies. And that's because they had native grasses that they let grow. And that's one of the keys. Fireflies need some place to go, they need some place to hide, and they need some place to mate. And the place they do that is in tall grass. So if you want to have fireflies, you let tall grass grow. And that might sound like, oh, I can't do that. We have ordinances. We have to cut our grass. Yeah. On your lawn. But in your gardens, you can take some of your grass, put it in a circle in your garden, and let it grow naturally in that circle. And then, and I don't mean like a big circle. I mean a circle the size of your hand. And then it's a display. You put three of those out with flowers in between each one. And that's an artful garden, my friends. One of the things that I actually really love doing is noticing different grasses and planting them places and letting them grow. So I grew up in a place of cut lawns, and where the only grasses that were grown were like the huge, showy, ornamental grasses. And so I didn't really realize until I moved out to the country that there are a lot of different native grasses, and they all grow in different ways. They have different seed heads, and there are all these different unique things going on. And that can be a really, really lot of fun to explore. There are lots of different ways that you can collect different grasses. One way is by leaving a section of your yard that is unmowed for a time, letting them grow all the way up and seeing what you have. Because most grasses, most, you know, if you go and you get grass seed mix, that's exactly what it is. It's a mix. And so it might have some ryegrass in there. It might have some grass that is greener, some that is bluer. It might have some that grows taller and some that grows shorter. And the only way you'll know that is by letting it grow and seeing what happens. And then you can isolate different bits and encourage that. The other thing you can do is when you see grasses growing in your garden, if it's growing somewhere that you don't really have anything, right? Instead of pulling it out, you can decide to leave it and see what happens. I've got this huge tall grass that grows in one of my garden that started just like that. I just was like, I don't have anything growing there. I'm just going to let you. And now it is this established fountain of grass. That grows every year. I let it grow. I keep it from getting too big or spreading. And it is a feature rather than a weed. And a lot of things can be like that. I've talked before, and I will continue to talk about having a dandelion garden. Now, some people think I'm crazy for this because that means that the dandelions, they can go to seed and then they get everywhere. Fair point. 2 points against that. One is that you can always cut the flower off before it goes to seed. Point the next is that when it goes to seed, they are so much fun because you can either blow the seeds away or you can take a lighter and it goes poof like magic paper. And three is that there's dandelion seeds flying around everywhere anyway. I don't think your 8 dandelions from your garden is going to make a huge, huge difference in the wider world or in your own lawn. I think they're going further than that. And that there's plenty of other dandelion seeds coming in. However, you can always cut them off or burn the seeds before they spread. But having a dandelion garden is as good as having lettuce in your garden. Dandelions are fantastic. The flowers can be used to make wine. The greens can be eaten in salads. The roots can be harvested, roasted, and used instead of coffee. They are relative of chicory. Every part of the dandelion is edible. They are amazing plants. And that's true with so many things that we call weeds. There's a weed that we have in our garden that It's called mullein. It has big leaves that are super duper soft. And then it grows this really tall stalk in the middle. It almost looks like a cactus. I mean, it's just so tall and striking. And then all over it, these yellow flowers emerge in like August, September. And the first time I saw it, I was like, what in the world is that thing? And I looked it up, and it's a native plant. The parts of it have been used for various things. The leaves, because they're so soft, were used as toilet paper by long, long ago people. It's also been used for all types of medicinal uses, which some of which have proven to be true. It's good for respiratory issues. And about 2 years after the first time I saw one in my garden, just by happenstance, what is this thing? I'll let it grow. Wow, look at that. About 2 years after that, I started seeing posts on gardening sites about wanting to buy mulleins, wanting to buy mullein seeds. Where can we get these? And it became like a really, really fashionable plant to have for a little while. I think it still is. I think it's one of those like, ooh, you have a mullein in your garden. So that's the funny thing. It's so funny how things go through cycles. Things go through trends. And if you're interested in following trends and getting inspiration for your garden that way, that's totally fine. If you're interested in letting the native things grow and seeing what appeals to you, that's fine too. If you're interested in trying to create an exotic garden with things that just barely work in our zone, that is your prerogative. Whatever style of gardening makes you happiest, and just because you try one style and you like it for a while doesn't mean you can't change in a couple of years. I love being in my gardens. I did a lot of really, really intensive being in the garden for a long time. I created new gardens. I would put in annuals every year. I would put in some perennials, and then 1 year I got sick. I got Lyme disease, and it was undiagnosed for a long time, so I spent a good part of the summer just exhausted, and I couldn't do anything more than the most basic upkeep of the gardens. And what I discovered that year was that the perennials carried on without me. Like, I had enough in me to weed whack around the gardens. And other than that, they were kind of on their own. And they continued without me. I still had tiger lilies that year. I still had beautiful white veronicas that year. The trees still blossomed and the leaves turned colors in the fall. And all of that happened even though I couldn't help. And I discovered that I enjoy that for a lot of my gardens. I enjoy finding plants that will carry on without me. I enjoy putting in mint. I enjoy putting in spearmint. I enjoy putting in catnip. I enjoy putting in things that will self-seed, like chamomile. I enjoy tiger lilies and veronicas and daylilies and succulents. I love that for so much of my gardens. I go through, I weed them once or twice a year, and then I can spend my puttering time either creating new gardens, which I do like doing. Or in my vegetable gardens, which requires more care, more upkeep, more time, more effort. And that's a really nice thing to know about myself. That's a really fun thing to know about myself, that that's what I enjoy. And I don't think I realized until this year how very satisfying I found doing the yearly big weeding in those gardens that are self-sustaining. You know, I'm trying to get these areas that we can't get a mower in. You know, we've got the mower. It mows 90% of the ground that we've got. And the other 10%, I want to be gardens. I don't want to have to figure out how to get in there. I just want to turn them into gardens. I mean, I want to turn most things into gardens and have paths that go through them. And then areas of lawn for the dog to run in and for us to play frisbee in. So, yeah, we're working towards that. And part of working towards that for me is creating these self-sustaining areas where I go in once or twice a year. I weed them out. I throw in some mulch if I've got mulch for that garden this year. And, you know, maybe move a couple more plants in. I've got one garden that's a little bit overflowing and I'd like to shape it out more, create some space for some other things. And so maybe I'll move some of those plants into that garden and see how they do. I've got some extra seeds from the gardens and I don't really have anywhere to put them. So I'll throw them here and see what happens. I've got a couple of plants that I started that I don't have a home for, so maybe I will plant them there and see how they do. I start off this season with a plan. Honestly, I do. Usually, the plan is involving the big projects that I'd like to get done. And big plantings that I want to do. This year, a lot of it revolved around where to put the black cherry trees. But there's also always a certain chaoticness of where is this going to go? Oh, I have this. Oh, this happened. And what are we going to do? And for me, that's part of the joy and the fun of it. It's that chaoticness. And it not being something that's life or death. And so I encourage you, embrace the chaoticness of your garden. Embrace your garden, and no matter what else you do, keep growing.
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I pull up, roll the window down it. I pull up, roll the window down it. I pull up, roll the window down it. I just bought a dude, it got 30 rounds in it. Pull up at your mama's house and put some rounds in it. Where the nigga block and watch the drown in it. 100 rounds down.

holster, it got 30 rounds in it. Pull up at your mama house and put some rounds in it. Wet a nigga block and watch the drown in it. 100 rounds down with it. I'm on that slaughter gang shit, murder gang shit, slaughter gang shit, murder gang. I'm on that slaughter gang.

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1: 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It's Rolla Martinez. 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

All right, that was The Crowns of Glory with Won't It Be Grand. You're listening to the Reverend Glenn T. Blair Faith Hour. I'm your host. My name is Johnny P. What do you say? What do you know? Happy Father's Day to everyone out there who's ever playing the father role. I don't care who you are, how you identify. If you're being a father figure to anyone, happy Father's Day. Thank you for what you do, what you contribute to those kids' lives. Thank you. Happy Father's Day to everybody. And a tip of the hat and a happy Father's Day to my own dad, David Petrick. Happy Father's Day, Dad. I hope you're listening. I hope you heard that. And I'll say it again in case you didn't. So there you go. We're going to continue. We got a bunch of music today on the Reverend Glenn T. Blair Faith Hour. You know, this hour is open to the whole community. I just happen to be hosting because nobody else has come forth to host yet. But the premise of the show is it's open to anyone in the community that wants to host and share the songs and traditions of their faith with our audience. And we would love to have you do so. I will help you pull it off so you're not pulling strings all by yourself. And, we would love to have somebody else come in and do this. But until that time, I'm stuck here doing it all by myself. And that means I'm going to spin these records from the Reverend Glenn T. Blair's collection. This gospel collection is sweet! All right, we got the Gospel Workshop of America Mass Choir recorded live in Cincinnati, Ohio. We're going to hear Forever and Ever, Let's Magnify His Name. Thank you very much for tuning in. Happy Father's Day, everybody!

0: All right, that was the Gospel Music Workshop of America, Mass Choir, Yes Siree Bob. We're coming up with the Swan Silvertones. Yes, off the album Walk With Me, Lord, we're going to hear Pass Me Not. Stay tuned, we'll be back with more.
1: Jesus is all the world to me. I'd like to sing another song at this time, because I'm feeling pretty good now. And I'm glad today that I can tell somebody that he's all to me. Somebody said he's the rose of Sharon. Somebody else said it's the Prince of Peace.

Yeah!

0: Alright, that was the Swan Silvertones with their smooth, smooth sound. 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We're gonna switch it over to a little Bishop W.M. Morris O'Neill and the Universal Voices of Universal, of the Voices of Universe. I don't know. We're not going to say that because it doesn't make sense what it says. So I don't want to mess it up any more than it's already messed up. Obviously a misprint on the album. But anyway, we're going to hear my tribute to God Be the Glory, soloist Reverend Stanley Miller.
1: I say thanks for all the things

just let me live. Let me live my life.

All right, that was my tribute to God Be the Glory with soloist Reverend Stanley Miller. That song was originally done by Andre Crouch. I'm sure if you're familiar with gospel, you know Andre Crouch. Okay, we are going to go to a different Gospel Workshop of America Mass Choir record. This one not from Cincinnati, Ohio, but instead from Houston Coliseum in Texas. We're going to hear I Found a Friend by soloist Reginald Golden. Here you go. Happy Father's Day, Gospel Sunday.

I found a friend.

0: All right, that was I Found a Friend in Jesus. I Found a Friend. That was with the Gospel Music Workshop of America Mass Choir. This is all these have been on Savoy Records so far. Savoy put out a lot of gospel and strong contributors to the genre. We're going on to Bishop Jeff Banks and the Revival Temple Mass Choir, recorded live in Newark, New Jersey. First, I want to shout out again to all the fathers and anybody doing the father job. Anybody playing that role, this day's for you. Happy Father's Day. Happy Father's Day to my dad. Dad, I love you. Happy Father's Day, Dad. And that goes out to everybody else out there. All right, we're going to hear, what are we going to hear? We're going to hear Love Lifted Me. Yeah.
1: I didn't say nothing else would help. I said nothing else could help. No. Lifted me.

All right, that was Love Lifted Me by the Revival Temple Mass Choir with soloist Milton Bigman and Donald Malloy. We're going to hit up Whitney Houston and the Georgia Mass Choir doing Hold On, Help Is On The Way, followed by the Evangelistic Temple Choir, Let There Be Love, Let There Be Love. Hold On, Help Is On The Way!

All right. We're heading up on the end of the hour in the Reverend Glenn T. Blair Faith Hour. If there's anyone out there from any denomination that would like to host this show and share the music and traditions of your faith with our audience, we would love to have you do so. Please reach out to me, Johnny, J-O-N-N-Y, at BundyMuseum.org. Once again, that's Johnny, no H, J-O-N-N-Y, at BundyMuseum.org. We'll get you set up and in here, and we'll figure it out. All right, we're going to end the show with two from, well, it's just two different parts of the same song, James Cleveland and the Charles Fold Singers. This is live from Cincinnati, Ohio. We're going to hear parts one and two of He Saved a Wretch Like Me. Thanks for tuning in. We'll be back again next week, and happy Father's Day.

0: 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This has been the Reverend Glenn T. Blair Faith Hour.
1: Just to come and stand by side. Could have called 10,000 angels, but instead, he chose to die. Why? To save a wretch.

Yeah. Can I get a witness here? Just to stand right by his side. They pierced him in the side. He didn't have to say that. Cursed him and spit in his face. While they were doing all these things to him, if he'd have just wanted to, he could have called 10,000 angels.

what was it all for? To save a wretch like me. To save a wretch like me. To save. He could have called. He could have called. He could have called. He could have called. 10,000 angels. I wish you could get the picture tonight. And they would have come to stand by his side. Somebody say thanks the Lord. Could have called.

He didn't have to take none of that.

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On Saturday, June 27th, the Bundy Museum and the Gomez Legacy Family present Ain't Nothing Like Them Summer Nights, live in the Annex Theater and hosted by Melly Mel. 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
1: 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Hello, beautiful listener. This is Work in Progress. Usually with Alan, Edmund, and Narini, but who knows where Edmund is right now. I bet he's home cooking, and he's completely forgotten it's Thursday or this day, this time. But here we are, and we have been reading very slowly All About Love, New Visions by Bell Hooks, who wrote it, who published it in about 2002. Bell Hooks was a cultural critic, a feminist, a writer, a teacher. God, what else? A professor. I forget what else. I think that covers a lot of it. And who was celibate for the last 17 or 16 years of her life, not because she chose to be, but because she just wasn't finding the relationship she wanted. And she wrote a lot about race, class, and feminism. I think 40 books, essays, poetry, a children's book even. And she passed away at 69 years old and was born in 1952. So here we go. We are on the first chapter, I believe. And what we do, if you haven't been listening, is we read and we talk. So this is chapter one, is clarity, give love words. So I hope you enjoy, relax, get a beverage of choice. Alan, you want to say anything?
2: No, I'm eager to start.
1: Let's do it.
2: Okay, so had I been given a clear definition of love earlier in my life, it would not have taken me so long to become a more loving person. Had I shared with others a common understanding of what it means to love, it would have been easier to create love. It is particularly distressing that so many recent books on love continue to insist that definitions of love are unnecessary and meaningless. Or worse, the author suggests love should mean something different to men than it does to women.
1: Whoa! Oh, right. We talked about that a little bit. Yeah.
2: Yeah, go ahead.
1: No, just hearing that again, it's so super, it was shocking the first time, and it still is. But we talked about that a little bit, and I think Edmund agreed with that. I don't even remember what you said about that. Do you remember any of our conversation? Do you want to say anything about that?
2: I wish I did remember.
1: Yeah, that's really strange to me. Oh, maybe we talked about roles. Yeah, the man being the provider, being, you know, actually, was it Steve Harvey wrote a book, something like What Women Want? And actually, it was interesting to me. And one of the things was the three P's. It was a Steve, if it wasn't Steve Harvey, it was a Steve somebody. But the three P's, that men were there, that their role was to provide, protect, and something else. With a P, provide, protect.
2: Okay.
1: Oh my God! So I guess he would agree with that. So I think it was based on roles that we have, maybe.
2: Okay.
1: Otherwise, I would think that we'd have this similar definition of love. I don't think it's gender based, but who knows?
2: Well, yeah. I mean, certainly in terms of roles, the roles have been so radically different, and I think that in the end, the role that you play or that you feel you're expected to play becomes part of your definition of love. I do think so. And I think that would be a reason that men and women would be likely to view love quite differently. There have been massive changes in society in our lifetime. There is, of course, the effort now by the Trumpists to push it back the other direction. But it may be that that's gradually having an impact. So, but I do think realistically that when one thinks about love, where it's really love with a partner as opposed to love in a, let's say, in a religious sense or a spiritual sense, that the roles probably have a great deal to do with why men and women probably do view it quite differently.
1: Good point. I think that we were talking about that. And I want to go back to her definition of love, because it's really, I think, gender, absolutely, you know, universal and not gender-based. So I'm trying to find her definition of love. And I think it's this, care, affection, mm-hmm. recognition, respect, commitment, trust, and honest and open communication. And I think that's totally not gender-based. That's really the basis. And then whatever roles we want to lay on that, that happens. But I think those things, if we don't have that, how can we possibly be loving?
2: Mm-hmm. Mm-hmm.
1: Yeah. And just to say that she, you know, that last week we were talking about that, she kind of separates care from loving. It's like...
2: Which I think is true. Yeah, I think that's a wonderful point.
1: And I don't know, thinking about it, I guess, yes, I think there's definitely truth in that, but I think it's also a continuum, and we're all doing the best we can absolutely do. Like my parents, we were really well cared for. We were working class, but really all the basic needs were met, I would say. Mm-hmm. But emotionally, they were out to lunch because their folks were out to lunch. So they were just really out to lunch on much emotional stuff. Mm-hmm. But I would say I was loved, even though emotionally, they just didn't, they weren't there for emotional stuff so much. So I think I see it more as on a continuum, but it is an interesting breakdown.
2: Yeah, I mean, to me, if the parents are not there emotionally, to me, a huge component of love is missing. And to say that one is loved when the parents are not there emotionally, to me, I would say no. I would say that something huge is missing out of it. That you know, again, caring can be making sure that you're well-fed and well-clothed and so on. But I think that, you know, the man does not live by bread alone. I think that there's something so important that if it's not there, it's just a major absence.
1: I agree. Absolutely.
2: And that's why I like her distinction, because there are a lot of people where you can say that they are providing care to someone, but what I would think of as real love may be completely absent.
1: Yeah, so we're going to kind of disagree on that one, because mm-hmm. I do see it as a continuum, and I think it definitely something huge is missing, absolutely. But mm-hmm. But I still see it on the continuum of love, just not succeeding as much as we would all want and need.
2: You know, it's interesting, the other one, that doing the best that we can is true, but Hitler did the best that he could, right? It doesn't, in the end, I think that there's something that I think that it sometimes is too easy an excuse, all right? That you know, the idea that everybody is doing the best that we can, it's an accurate statement, but I think that it says less than it sounds like it says, you know, that people can be doing enormous harm, yeah. And one can say they couldn't do anything different, doesn't change that they're doing harm.
1: Correct, but when I think of my parents, I'm not going to put them in that category.
2: No.
1: Yeah,
2: no,
1: so I think there's levels of everything.
2: Mm-hmm,
1: yeah.
2: Mm-hmm.
1: Mm-hmm, yeah. Good points, but we're not totally going to agree on this, or it's the same way, but good points, I think.
2: Mm-hmm.
1: Yeah. Want to continue reading?
2: Okay. I think we're up to this type of literature. Is that?
1: Yeah.
2: This type of literature is popular because it does not demand a change in fixed ways of thinking about gender roles, culture, or love. Rather than sharing strategies that would help us become more loving, it actually encourages everyone to adapt to circumstances where love is lacking.
1: And that seems to be what you're talking about also.
2: Mm-hmm, mm-hmm.
1: Yeah. Women, more so than men, rush out to purchase this literature. We do so because collectively we're concerned about lovelessness. Since many women believe they will never know fulfilling love, they're willing to settle for strategies that help ease the pain and increase the peace, pleasure, and playfulness in existing relationships. particularly romantic ones. Okay, that's really interesting. No vehicle in our culture exists for readers to talk back to the writers of this literature. And we do not really know if it has been truly useful, if it promotes constructive change. The fact that women more than men buy self-help books, using our consumer dollars to keep specific books on bestseller lists, is no indication that these books actually help us transform our lives. I have bought tons of self-help books. Only a very few have really made a difference in my life. This is true for many readers. The first part of that, women are more so than men rush out to purchase. Okay, we're concerned about lovelessness. Many women believe they will never know fulfilling love. They're willing to settle for strategies that help ease the pain and increase the peace, pleasure, and playfulness in existing relationships, particularly romantic ones. This really resonates for me. I feel like myself and other women, perhaps my age, are thinking about this or activate this idea. And here, and my opinion is, men, you know, okay, I'm going to generalize, but this is how I perceive certain relationships. Men are really easy. It's like they just okay, again, I'm generalizing, really easy. They just seem to get in relationships more easily, not very critical about it. And, you know, when I talk to certain men about this, they might joke, yeah, feed us food and sex. We want food and sex. I see that. I see that a lot. So if you want to counter that, but, and I'm generalizing, but boy, I see that a lot. There just seems very non-critical, just very like, yeah, okay, not very engaged the way women are in a relationship.
2: Okay. I mean, all I can say is that the my male friends, that would not be true.
1: Yeah.
2: All right.
1: Yeah.
2: I can't speak of men as a whole, but, you know, the guys that I've known over the years that we have these long running friendships, they're in pretty deep into any relationship that they enter, and it's not shallow the way that you're describing. Now,
1: yes.
2: It may be that there are, you know, a segment of men where it's what you're saying.
1: Yeah, I'm sure, you know, I'm generalizing, but I'm sure both are going on, but it just strikes me like, wow. Yes, it's, yeah, that strikes me, but yes, I'm sure there are men that don't do that. I know that. Yes.
2: Okay. The lack of an ongoing public discussion and public policy about the practice of love in our culture and in our lives means that we still look to books as a primary source of guidance and direction. Large numbers of readers embrace Peck's definition of love and are applying it to their lives in ways that are helpful and transformative. We can spread the word by evoking this definition in day-to-day conversations, not just when we talk to other adults, but in our conversations with children and teenagers. When we intervene on mystifying assumptions that love cannot be defined by offering workable, useful definitions, we are already creating a context where love can begin to flourish.
1: We are already creating. To me, it would seem when we intervene on mystifying. Oh, okay, got it. Some folks have difficult. That's interesting to me that she says public policy. Like, what the heck would that look like? A lack of ongoing public discussion and public policy about the practice of love in our culture? Like, what the heck would that mean?
2: It's interesting. That's a really interesting question.
1: The
2: practice of love. That's it. Yeah, the public discussion, it's easy to see.
1: Sure.
2: Okay.
1: Yeah.
2: I mean, that's what this, you know, yes. I mean, that would be a wonderful thing if people were engaged in a really serious discussion about what love is. The public policy about love, that's interesting. I don't know. I don't know what forms that would take.
3: Yeah, I'm thinking like in schools where now, which is relatively new historically, we're always interested in our kids, how are kids treating at home. And even whenever I see a doctor, pardon me, they're always asking, one of the questions they always ask is, do you feel safe at home? So it's more like, I guess, physical violence that people are concerned with.
2: But that's interesting.
3: So I imagine that's what she's relating to. Like, that's the limits, kind of our public policy, to be concerned about that. Maybe that's it, maybe.
2: Okay.
3: Yeah. To begin by always thinking of love as an action rather than a feeling is one way.
2: Previous.
3: Oh, thank you. Some folks have difficulty with Peck's definition of love because he uses the word spiritual. He's referring to that dimension of our core reality where mind, body, and spirit are one. An individual does not need to be a believer in a religion to embrace the idea that there's an animating principle in the self, a life force, some of us call it soul, that when nurtured enhances our capacity to be more fully self-actualized and able to engage in communion with the world around us. I like her definition of spiritual. Oh my gosh, Edmund has just arrived.
2: Hi, Edmund. Hi there.
4: Better late than never.
3: Were you cooking?
2: Hey.
3: No. Oh, want to share what you were up to? You don't have to. Putting you on the spot.
4: I was at the gym and totally got lost at time.
3: What were you doing at the gym?
4: Sauna.
3: Oh my God. Okay, and here we are freezing and you're doing a sauna. Okay.
2: Oh my goodness. Edmund.
4: Hi, Ellen. Sorry.
2: It's good to hear you.
4: So my sincere apologies to you guys. I was trying so hard to be on time.
3: I think I have to do a sound check. I don't even know if we're recording you. So
4: can you hear me, Ellen?
3: Right on the air.
2: I can hear you very well.
3: But for some reason, okay, I'm going to do what. Edmund's going to talk for 10 seconds. So hold on 1 second. Okay. Okay, Edmund.
4: There never was a time when I was not, nor you, nor these rulers of men, nor will there ever be a time when all of us shall cease to be. As the dweller in this body passes into childhood, youth, and age.
2: Very nice.
3: Thank you, Edmund. Wow, you were prepared. You had a monologue.
2: Very nice.
3: You got the job.
2: Very nice.
3: So I don't know what everybody heard. Maybe they heard you from the very beginning that you were saunaing. Maybe not. So Edmund, these guys, I have a hard copy book because I like that, but these guys are on their Kindles or whatever the heck you call those things.
4: It's easy to carry on.
3: Where we are, Edmund, is to begin. Actually, Alan, you're going to read, I think. Is it to begin by always thinking of love?
2: Okay, sure.
3: Yeah?
2: Sure.
3: So you're going to read, and Edmund hopefully will catch up.
4: Yes, let me just...
2: Okay. All right. So to begin by always thinking of love as an action rather than a feeling is one way in which anyone using the word in this manner automatically assumes accountability and responsibility. We are often taught we have no control over our feelings. Yet most of us accept that we choose our actions, that intention and will inform what we do. We also accept that our actions have consequences. To think of actions shaping feelings is one way we rid ourselves of conventionally accepted assumptions, such as that parents love their children, or that one simply falls in love without exercising will or choice. That there are such things as crimes of passion, i.e., he killed her because he loved her so much. If we were constantly remembering that love is as love does, we would not use the word in a manner that devalues and degrades its meaning. When we are loving, we openly and honestly express care, affection, responsibility, respect, commitment, and trust. And what I would say is that so far I find myself agreeing with her a lot in what she's saying. And one of the things that I've noticed for a long time is that we are very careless with the use of the word love. That love can mean 50, 60 different things, but they're different. And that it makes it easy if you say that, for example, the example she gives, the crime of passion, if that's considered to be an act of love, it shows the trouble that comes when we haven't really defined love clearly.
4: Mm-hmm.
2: And,
4: yeah.
2: you know, so that somebody can lust after someone else mm-hmm. and say that that's love, but it's really lust.
1: Yeah.
2: And, you know, so that it, you know, if it might be that we need 30 different words,
1: yeah.
2: each one expressing a different kind of meaning. And that if love was confined to, you know, to wanting, let's say, wanting to know the other person with full acceptance, absolutely, or something along those lines, we would be a little bit clearer, you know, wanting to bring out the best in the other person. We would be a little bit clearer. And, you know, some of these things that are called love would no longer be called love.
3: Yeah, I think that's a great idea. And, you know, when you say lust, I'm thinking possession. You know, it's also
2: yes,
3: possession.
2: Yes.
3: Yeah, it's all about possession. So it's not I love her, it's I possess her.
2: Yeah, or dependency. There are so many things
4: attachment.
2: That go by the name. Exactly.
3: Yeah.
2: Exactly.
3: Yeah.
2: And with that, it's music time.
3: Here we go.

0: Hi, folks. This is Work in Progress, and we've just been listening to Bonnie Raitt, Since I Fell. So I really like what you've been saying, Alan, about the last thing, about how we call things love that are actually absolutely bizarre, like, and as you said, a crime of passion. So you're saying it's a crime of lust. I'm saying it's a crime of possession. And then you mentioned dependency. So let's see, what other kinds of things do we call love that would really be not accurate at all? So the Greeks do have, as we talked about when we began the book, they have
1: many words.
0: Several words for love.
1: Yes.
0: And agape, I think, is their the highest love, like a an unconditional love, kind of spiritually based love. So what else could we call these things we call love that actually, what she says, devalue and degrade its mean? We did the same thing with hate, by the way. I'm trying to stop using the word hate because it's really I dislike something. It's very rare that I hate something. So we do the same with both words, I think. But it's
2: well, there's a lot of words in English that that we use in a very not precise way. A lot of them.
0: Do you want to have any come to mind or?
2: not off the top of my head.
0: Yeah, okay, if you think of it. Yeah, bring it up. But what are some other things that are absolutely bizarre that we call love? That really, yeah, lust is certainly a big one.
1: Yeah,
0: we're
1: so we
0: lusting
1: mentioned
0: after
1: lust,
0: somebody. Yeah.
1: Lust, possessiveness, dependency, obsession.
2: Attachment.
0: Obsession,
1: attachment.
0: Yeah.
1: Attachment is a huge one.
0: Yeah, and what's the word? You knew the word that she wrote about. I've never heard of, but it was a word kind of like attachment. Do you remember that? I've never heard of it before. Like, I'm thinking of, like, it's not convection, but something like convection. You know?
1: See, if I had memory, I'd be dangerous.
0: Convection. Okay.
2: Conviction?
0: I have it underlined somewhere, but that's okay. Well, we're not going to find it. But it's that was another one. But it was like attachment.
1: Cathecting?
0: Yes.
2: Cathecting.
0: Cathecting.
1: Yeah.
0: And that's pretty much like attachment. Mm. Yeah.
1: Exactly. And kind of has an infantile aspect to it.
0: Yeah. Okay. Other things we can think of. Those are really good words that we use for love when they're really not that, based on her definition. Okay. Mm-hmm. Let us proceed.
2: All right. Definitions are vital starting points for the imagination. What we cannot imagine cannot come into being. And the opposite of that is that whatever we imagine can come into being. A good definition marks our starting point and lets us know where we want to end up. As we move towards our desired destination, we chart the journey, creating a map. We need a map to guide us on our journey to love, starting with the place where we know what we mean when we speak of love.
0: This is what I love about her. This is like so incredibly basic, right? So basic. And who talks about this in the way she's talking about it?
1: Oh, I agree.
0: Yeah.
1: Edmund, I want to go back to what you said, that anything that we can imagine can come into being. Does that mean that if we could imagine doing time travel, that we could time travel?
2: Yeah, certainly.
1: Okay. Okay.
2: Yeah. Actually, we're traveling in time all the...
1: Well, okay. That's a very good point. That's a very good point.
2: I think you meant traveling back in time or traveling...
1: Yes, right? I did, but I also like your point.
0: I'm going to return to a more pedantic thing about my kitty cats, because I just observed this. I have four cats, and I always wish I had four arms and four hands, because morning time is my super love time with them. So often, at least three of them are in bed with me. The other day was four, which was amazing. And as I was loving two at a time, I realized, growing up in a family, like, I have friends that had, like, 13 siblings, some of them 11 siblings. Rare, but it was true. And then some people, you know, I was one of three. Okay, Alan, you're an only child. Edmund, how many siblings?
2: Three.
0: Three. And you, that's four. And it just made me realize, more than, for me, that was my observation. It's like, they really, I need four hands and four arms because that's the way I love them physically. It's like, I really like to pet them and stuff like that. And so two are always left out. I'm always, and it's not enough for them. And I just thought, wow, when there are multiple kids, it's very hard, you know, especially like the mm-hmm, friends I'm mm-hmm. thinking with 11, 10 siblings. It's like, how do they ever feel love?
2: I how mean, do you give the love talk?
0: Way too yeah. big. I mean, four is hard enough. Three, I think, in a family is hard enough that people really feel loved. But it's not a matter of just like the stroking. So I guess there's so many ways that one can give the energy
2: yeah.
0: and the time.
2: That's a good point.
0: Yeah.
2: I mean, ideally, the parents want to love each kid, you know, let's say equally.
1: Mm-hmm.
2: But usually, they're going to have preferences.
1: Of course.
2: Right? Yeah, and that's, you can't, you know, can't do anything about that.
0: Did
1: See,
0: you feel
1: this
0: a strong
1: is an argument.
0: I'm sorry.
1: Oh, no, you go, Narni.
0: Did you feel a strong preference in your household?
2: Yeah, definitely. When we were little, like before 12 or so, my mom had a preference for me, and my dad had a preference for my brother. And it wasn't anything overt. Like we didn't like, but there was just this subtle like preference thing.
0: Mm.
2: Yeah.
0: How'd you pick it up? What were you experiencing?
2: I didn't pick it up actually until much later. Mm-hmm. Right, when my brother was pretty upset at it. He says, yeah, you were the favorite.
0: Your brother thought you were the favorite,
2: yeah.
0: and you thought he was the favorite.
2: No, he thought I was the favorite for my mom.
0: Ah,
2: yeah.
0: Okay.
2: But he was the favorite for my dad, which
0: right.
2: he didn't see either.
0: Yes.
2: Right?
0: Interesting.
2: But that was obvious to me that, you know, my dad had a preference for him.
0: But he didn't see that.
2: He didn't see that, yeah. Just like I didn't see the preference my mom had.
0: You didn't?
2: No, not really, until much later.
0: Yeah, yeah, uh-huh. So how old were you when you had this awakening?
2: This revelation?
0: Yeah. Yeah.
2: Uh-huh. Probably about high school.
0: Uh-huh.
2: Yeah.
0: Yeah. Interesting. Mm-hmm. I can say that I didn't feel strong preference thing, but I can say that my brothers had a much harder relationship with my father, much harder, and I had a much harder relationship with my mother.
1: Mm-hmm. What was your relationship like with your mom? What made
0: oh,
1: it
0: my hard? God. God bless my mom. God bless her. Mm-hmm. I'm very much at peace with her. In fact, I realized recently everything I have came from my mother. I mean, had I not, and I'm talking about monetary things, that she left us a small inheritance. I'm mm-hmm. saying small, but some people don't get nothing. I think we had $79,000 for three of us to divide, I think, something like that, not more than that. And, you know, I was underemployed. I really had nothing. I had an apartment that went up $200 in a minute legally. I had no health insurance. I was, you know, making very minimum wage. What else was I doing? And I was living my life. Mm-hmm. I'd roll out of bed every morning, and I'd walk in Inwood Park, which was the most beautiful park in Manhattan. I'd walk in Inwood Park every morning before I went to work at my fairly minimum wage job, which I really liked. It was in a yoga center. Mm-hmm. And, you know, supplemented a little with shiatsu massage, la la la. But I had nothing. So anyway, blah blah. So making it shorter. So this inheritance enabled me. When I think about it, I would have nothing without her because I would really. I'm just going to cut it short. I would have nothing on the material plane without my mother. Mm. So whenever I live, wherever I live, I now call it Gracie Mansion because her name was Grace, and she really. I would be up the creek economically, probably because I, you know, when I had a real serious job, I really couldn't handle that very long, and I thought I'd do it for life when I came to my economic awakening, and I did it 6 years, and I was so fried, I was so done, so. Yeah, I would have had a hard time without what my mother gave me. So.
1: Okay, so that was the money that she gave you. But you said it was a very, very complex relationship.
0: Yeah.
1: Putting aside the money, what was going on?
0: Oh, my God. I would just have to say, Ma, stop raining on my parade. Like, everything I did was like the rain on the parade or like balloons being punctured. Yeah, and, you know, she was concerned about security. It's the way she was raised. It was also whatever challenging mother-daughter relationships, go through whatever. A lot of, I think for her, it was a lack of self-love. And so everything I did reflected on her. Mm-hmm, so, you know, after 7 years old, there was no individuation. That was okay. So everything I could possibly do was not good enough, was not right, blah, blah, blah, blah, blah. Yeah, so that's my relation. And I think my brothers probably had something similar with my father. And they were, like, really fun people. They wanted to have fun. They wanted to enjoy. They wanted to love. But I think I attribute their own upbringings to, I think they were people that one wouldn't notice that. But I think, you know, when I look back at their lives, I think they had very little self-esteem, which I think was not uncommon. And, of course, we got a lot of the brunt of that. And God knows what my brothers had to go through around being a male with my father. But
1: what does that mean?
0: I think my father had strong expectations of them. And I don't even, you know, my brother doesn't talk about this stuff, so it's not like I can get information from him. But I just see so much tension when I think about him and my father. I think he was, had a lot of expectations. And you know, when my father died, I looked at the family pictures, of which we had many. And every picture of my father that was with his father, my father looked miserable.
1: Wow.
0: And there was a lot of tension between my father and his father. They were all boys in his family. And I really think whatever, you know, it's intergenerational. I don't think it's unique, but it's very sad and very painful. Just whatever my brothers had to go through, as well as whatever I had to go through, is really very, it was not encouraging for me at all.
2: Well, fortunately, you sound like you kind of, you've forgiven all of that stuff, and and that's important.
0: I really understand, you know, where they came from.
2: Exactly.
0: I know my grandparents. And we had a lot of good times, but underneath there was just a lot of pain, you know, a lot of pain.
2: And a lot of it is from the perspective too, right? Because as a child, you know, you're so open, like, so fragile, right? The slightest little thing could really affect you strongly.
1: Yeah, you bet.
2: So you see the world, you know, quite in a very limited kind of fashion.
0: Sure.
2: But yeah.
0: Yeah.
2: I always think, you know, it came out the way it came out, and my dad and my mom both did the best they could, given the circumstances and everything.
1: We were just discussing that phrase. We all use it. All right. And I think it's a helpful phrase in understanding. But at the same time, what I said to Narani is Hitler did the best that he could, but we're not entirely happy with what he did.
2: True. And of course, you understand it from both sides, though. Right. But that allows for the compassion. Right. So. I mean, eventually, if you believe in oneness, right, we have to eventually come to a point where we forgive everybody, everything. Doesn't matter how horrible. So that's kind of like...
0: Well, even if you don't believe in oneness, I think for peace of mind and maturation...
2: Yeah.
0: You know what? I even wanted to... I'm going to talk for me, for my peace of mind and my maturation. I'm happy when I can really forgive and let go. I won't talk for other people who've suffered much more egregious crimes than I have. Right. So, but for me, that's the trolley I'm on.
2: I'm with you. I'm with you.
1: See, I guess what I would say is forgiveness with accuracy, meaning that, yes, I had the funny experience of reading The Drama of the Gifted Child by Alice Miller. And the first paragraph would describe the horror of what a parent does. And I would feel the anger. And then the second paragraph would explain why the parent did it. And I would feel compassion. And then the next paragraph would tell the next thing that the parent did. And I would feel the anger. And then the paragraph after would explain, this is why, and I'd feel the compassion. And I think that it's something like that. It's not pretending that harm was not done. It's not pretending that there may be aspects of life that we cannot fully experience because of the damage that was done to us. But it's taking the step of understanding that these people did what they knew which may have been horrible, but that it's not that they sat down and said, this is how I'm going to hurt my child. It's right. that they, you know, that basically they had been shaped this way. And if they didn't have the resources or the opportunity to do the inner work in order to heal themselves, then yes, they're going to pass on the suffering and the trauma and leave it to the kids to try and work it out. So to me, forgiving is saying, I understand why the person is that way and did these things, but it doesn't mean saying, and therefore what they did was fine.
2: Oh, no,
0: I don't
2: never.
0: Think we're saying that.
2: No. No.
0: Yeah, mm-hmm. not saying that
2: no,
0: at all.
2: No, we wouldn't say that at all. Mm-hmm.
0: And not mm-hmm. saying that we weren't hurt and damaged and all that stuff, but mm-hmm. yeah, mm-hmm. I mean, yeah, not saying that at all.
1: Fair enough.
0: Yeah.
2: And also, right, challenges kind of strengthen you, right? Challenges cause you to become strong, right?
1: It depends.
2: But I think there's also like a benefit. If you, I'm not, I sound like I'm advocating, you know, for rough treatment, and I, you know, for bad treatment, negative treatment. I think there is some benefit. I mean, I think what a lot of the some of the stuff that my dad did was he thought that I needed to be stronger. He thought that mm-hmm. I was too fragile, you know, and he wanted mm-hmm. to make me stronger and mm-hmm. harder, you know, a little tougher. And
1: well, we talked about this last time, that there are situations in which the loving action may cause pain at the moment, but it's to a good purpose, right?
2: Exactly, yeah. Yeah. Sometimes it works out. Sometimes it causes more harm than good, you know. So it's
0: And here we are. adults, old adults, kind of, sort of, I'm going to say.
2: Yeah.
0: Well-seasoned yeah, adults. Seasoned. And here
2: Experienced.
0: We are. Yeah. Who goes? And where are we on chapter two already?
2: Yeah, next chapter.
1: We have reached chapter
0: oh
1: two.
0: Oh my God, folks. Okay.
2: There's a quote
0: justice,
2: there.
0: Childhood love lessons. Who goes? Do I go?
2: You go.
0: Okay.
1: You go.
0: Okay, so here's how she's opening it. A quote from Judith Viorst. Severe, is she the woman who wrote that Stages book, Alan? You know, that Necessary Losses?
1: I think that's the one.
0: Okay. Severe separations in early life leave emotional scars on the brain because they assault the essential human connection. The parent-child bond, which teaches us that we're lovable. The parent-child bond, which teaches us how to love. We cannot be whole human beings. Indeed, we may find it hard to be human without the sustenance of this first attachment.
1: Mm, wow.
0: Yeah. You know, I'm sure we've said this before and talked about it, but the human, I think our development emotionally has just taken a leap in the last, I'm just going to say 20 years, maybe 30, 40 years, but such a leap. Like, I don't think... My mother read Dr. Spock. You know, mm-hmm. that's what women were reading back right. in the day, Dr. Spock.
1: Well, I've never read that. My mom, too.
0: There you go. Mm-hmm. There you go. So other than that, I don't know what self-help books were around at all. So it's just in our lifetimes, I think, that we have this incredible myriad of these self-help books and stuff that addresses our behaviors, mm-hmm. our psychology, our psyche. And you know, we've talked about how is it possible there's still wars at this point in time, right?
2: Yeah.
0: In this century, how is it even possible? But when I think about how emotionally, up until fairly recently, it seems in my limited knowledge, addressed our behavior or our psyche, no wonder why. You know?
2: Yeah, well, the psyche, the behavior comes from the psyche, you know? So,
0: yeah.
2: But, yeah, if there's no tools around for them to use to try to help understand what they're going through.
0: I mean, is it Jung and Freud were the first Westerners? I don't
2: Pretty
0: know
2: much,
0: in
2: yeah.
0: the East what people
2: in
0: were
2: the East
0: doing.
2: It was there was a lot more understanding about the emotional side
0: you
2: of
0: think?
2: It. Yeah, I think so.
0: And you wouldn't know that, Edmund. I wouldn't know that necessarily.
2: Well, all the great traditions started from there. They had like, you know, they had a much, much more sophisticated tradition to come from. Yeah.
0: And the yogis studying the
2: yogis,
0: mind all
2: yeah.
0: the time. Yeah.
2: Zen, all these different things.
0: Okay.
1: And this is music time.
2: Yeah.
0: Okay.

0: We have just been listening to Etta James at last, and please notice we are choosing some of the times these crazy romantic songs that relate to what we're talking of, different kinds of love, what we call love, longing, the longing, yearning kind of love, or the opposite of that. Okay, here we go. We're continuing chapter two.
1: We made it.
0: We made it to All About Love, New Visions, Bell Hooks. Okay, Justice, Childhood, Love Lessons, and here we go.
1: All right, I think it's me, but I want to say, Edmund, sometime I'd love to hear more about what you were just saying in terms of the deeper roots in Eastern thought and about understanding the human psyche and so on.
0: Oh, let's go for that a little bit right now.
1: Oh, I'd love to.
2: Oh, sure, yeah.
0: Let's do it.
2: Well, look at the Buddhist tradition, for instance. They spend a lot of time and energy and effort on developing an internal map, if you will, for the development of spirituality, right? So much so that they kind of forsook the material development of the civilization, right? I mean, I would say like much more than 75%, maybe I would guess, of the energy of the society was spent on this internal mapping, right? This is how you get in. This is how you get to know the deeper levels of yourself, the psyche, if you will, right? Because then the behavior will flow from that. So unlike the West, which is the opposite, right? They put a lot of attention on instead on the material development, on technology and things like that, and very little on the inner development. So that's a good example.
0: Yeah. I love how you said the inner mapping.
1: Yeah, and I want to ask, what does that mean? What is the inner mapping? What does it consist of?
2: Well, it's basically, I mean, to say it in a simpler way, it's to understand who you really are at your deepest level, right? Not just yourself as, you know, this form that you took as at birth, right? But who is that spirit, if you will, that motivates you?
0: And let's talk about yogis for a minute, okay? So I forget what they're called, satyagraha, all those principles.
2: Truth.
0: What are they called?
2: Yeah, truth, the development of truth, yeah.
0: Okay, but all those principles really relate to our psyche.
2: Yes,
0: basically,
2: it's all internal development.
0: So they were all doing thousands of years ago. They were really exploring the mind, how to control the mind. Do you want to add more to that?
2: Oh.
0: Putting you on the spot.
2: This is what I study, but there's a whole, oh, geez. It starts, this is how detailed it is, right? And this is just the study of yoga itself. Sorry, not the study of yoga, but the study of Ashtanga yoga, which is like the eight different limbs that it's broken down into, right? It starts with understanding the environment. You as a unit, as an individual, existing within an environment. Right, that external environment, how to be in harmony with that environment. That's a whole branch of study, right? You as an individual, how you operate your limbs, right? That's a branch of study, right? Your breathing, right? The taking in and out of it.
0: Yeah, and we're all shallow breathers. Most of us are shallow
2: exactly,
0: breathers.
2: Yeah.
0: The most essential part of our being,
1: that's
0: right?
1: That's fascinating.
2: Yeah.
0: Yeah.
2: And that's still on the external side, right? Then you want to think about, well, okay, attention. Where do you put your attention? That's a whole branch of study.
0: I got to add, so these Buddhist monks that have been traveling from Texas to, I don't know where they are now,
2: Washington,
0: South Carolina, but they're going to Washington. So you all might be following these Buddhist monks that are cropping up, people are joining them. But I was listening to one of them, beautiful, saying that we are so multitasking, more and more and more, and women have always multitasked, but we're more and more and more and more, so we have no focus.
2: Yes.
0: And interesting, because, I mean, if there was a public policy, it would be multitask as much as you possibly can.
2: Exactly.
1: Absolutely.
0: Yeah. Yeah. Keeping us away from ourselves, our core beings, our essential being.
2: Yeah.
0: So please continue. I just have to throw that in.
2: Yeah, that's a whole study by itself. And then the internal, right? So turning away from the outside, let's turn inward now, right? And that is a whole study in itself, pratyahara it's called. Then what letting go of everything that you perceive, everything that perception tells you, right? That's another area of study, dharana.
0: That's so interesting.
2: Dhyana.
0: Letting go of what we perceive.
2: Yeah.
0: Isn't that amazing?
2: Yeah.
0: Yeah.
2: And then finally, samadhi. Samadhi is the state where you could exist in that awareness, right? So even as you're in the world, but you're maintaining that awareness of your inner self, right? Your true inner self from the deepest level, mm-hmm. right? Now you're in harmony with everything, right?
0: Yeah,
2: from
0: wow.
2: From the deepest inner
1: wow.
2: to the...
1: Wow.
2: Yeah.
0: And this is like 5,000 years old,
2: 5,000 year old stuff,
0: right?
2: Yeah.
0: Yeah, so here we are, Jung and Freud, 1800s, and back... thousands of years they've been talking about the mind, studying the mind and the psyche and the soul and everything else. So
2: yeah.
0: Fascinating.
2: It is fascinating.
0: Fascinating. And we look at other cultures as primitive. We're so,
1: absolutely.
0: We're so fascinated ourselves.
1: Absolutely.
0: Wow. Okay. What brought... so Alan, you asked Edmund to talk about that. Okay.
1: Yeah, and what I'd say is, Edmund, anytime that you're so inclined to talk about it, I would love to hear anything you got to say about it. Just the mentioning.
3: Yeah.
1: Yeah. We have a couple of minutes. Should I start on chapter two, or should we?
0: Nah, if we just have a couple of minutes, let's okay. shoot the breeze here. Yeah.
1: Yeah. I mean, It's fascinating to think that as you're saying, Edmund, that Eastern society took that as the center mm-hmm. and said, let's start by understanding ourselves, and then things will follow from it.
2: Yeah, very naturally. It's like when you're building a house, right? You start with the foundation, right?
1: Mm-hmm, mm-hmm.
2: Now, that does not mean that you can't build a house in the air.
1: Mm-hmm.
2: Or in space, if you will, right? And then put a foundation under it. But you got to have that, right? You have to have some really good, solid thing to build on, or else things will not last.
0: Yeah, and what did we build? What did the West build on? Because, wow.
1: Exactly.
0: Yeah, acquisition, possession. I mean, I don't know. I'm just thinking,
2: well,
0: did we build on?
2: It's like
0: on?
2: She was saying, there's a map, right? There's a philosophy, if you will, or a perspective that says, well, the world is material, and let's focus on that.
0: Yeah.
1: Absolutely.
2: Yeah. So that's,
0: And I'm thinking about this right this second. Darwin, in what the heck, the trial,

0: Well, folks, I hope you have enjoyed today. We would love to hear from you with whatever feedback you'd love to give us at narani@bundymuseum.org. You've been listening to Work in Progress. Come on back next week and have a beautiful week. Peace and love to you. And thank you, Andrew Bemis, for everything you do to make this possible.
1: Yes.
2: Absolutely.
0: Bye, folks.

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1: The merry-go-round broke down as we went round and round.
0: You probably know the melody best as the Looney Tunes theme song, in use from 1937 to 1969. Looney Tunes has given us a lot over the years. Endless laughs, classic and classical music, and even biblically themed insults. That's right, Nimrod was Noah's great-grandson and a famed hunter. Bugs Bunny's sarcastic likening of Elmer Fudd to the great hunter changed the name forever.

0: 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The merry-go-round broke down.
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1: So in keeping, by the way, hi, I'm Barb.
2: Hi.
1: And in keeping with the theme of telling our stories, I figured I'd talk about how my love of nature brought me to Church in the Wild and how my relationship with the natural world has deepened since joining. So my first encounter with Church in the Wild was not about me looking for a church connection at all. My partner was a naturalist for the state park system. I was a high school science teacher who taught earth science and biology and environmental science. Basically, I made Bradley what he is today. She and I love being in nature, learning about nature, and we're always looking for a good hike. So I saw a post for a first day hike at Sky Lake a few years ago. I don't even know when it was. I'm just saying a few, maybe three. And when I saw who was sponsoring the hike, I looked up what Church in the Wild was, and it got me really interested. And I was raised Catholic, but didn't consider myself part of that group anymore. And everything that described this church seemed to perfectly fit with what I believed. So after the hike and talking with Corey and going on a saunter, she eventually mentioned that I might like to do the nature connection at worship. And it was about the time that I was retiring, so it was a perfect fit for me. And I still get to research topics that I love and share what I've learned. And I always end up learning so much more than I knew before about some aspect of nature. Trust me, I save you from a lot of the rabbit holes and things that I go down. It may not seem like I do, but I do. So being a part of this church has deepened my spiritual connection to the natural world. When I'm out walking in the woods, I don't just appreciate the trees with my eyes anymore. I'll often put my hands on the trunk of a tree to feel its sturdiness and its strength. I think about what's going on under the surface of that strong trunk, how water is constantly moving upward from the roots through tiny vessels all the way to the leaves at the very top of these high trees. I think about the complicated work of photosynthesis happening in the leaves and the fact that all of the sugar made from that process is moving all throughout the tree to every single cell that needs it for energy. And all of this is going on silently and invisibly. So when no one's around, I'll talk to the tree out loud and tell it how strong it is and what a good job it's doing. And it sounds crazy, but I can actually feel a connection with the tree when I do this. We were in the Virgin Islands a few weeks ago, and since they're volcanic islands, there were giant black rock outcrops of basalt on some of the beaches that were formed from the magma that came from deep, deep, deep below the Earth's surface. I never would have done this in the past before Church in the Wild, but also when no one was around, I put my palms on the surface of the warm rock wall and talked to Mother Earth to thank her. I got a little teary-eyed, in fact, the more I talked and thought about how this rock was once molten magma, so deep down inside the earth. And I thought about how magical it is that when plates collide, the magma makes its way up through fissures and forms these majestic rock formations when it cools at the surface. And I thanked her for allowing me to see it and touch it in person and to see this part of the earth that's normally hidden from view. I haven't had a prayer routine for quite a while now, but over the last few months I started one spontaneously, and I do it intentionally now. When I'm outside mowing or putting the bird feeder up in the morning, I've started looking up to the sky and telling the Creator out loud — all of these are out loud, it works for me — all of the things that I'm thankful for. And when I'm really feeling it, I'll take a line from Andrea Gibson and end my prayer by saying, "I love it here." And that might refer to the place I'm in as a person, my home, this planet, this universe, or all of the above. I've always been fascinated by the natural world, but I've never felt as spiritually connected to the cosmos as I have since joining Church in the Wild. And I'll always be grateful to Corey for that. So thank you, Corey, and I love it here.
0: Thank you. Beautiful story. Thanks for getting us started sharing. So in addition to our nature connection, in this spot you'll see on the program, our belonging ceremony takes place when traditionally we've done this on our anniversary and then whenever somebody expresses interest in making their belonging official. So I've got the buttons. They're pretty. They're rainbows. And as we say, this is just a way of acknowledging the commitment you've already made by being here on any kind of regular basis. So this doesn't replace a church membership. This is just a way of publicly stating, yes, I am committed and I want to belong to this community. So if you are ready to honor and deepen your commitment to Church in the Wild, please stand or raise your hand at this time. Oh, Bob, Amber, Deanna, and Bill. This ceremony is to recognize and honor the contributions and commitment you've already made to our community. So let us now affirm our commitments. Will you continue to contribute monthly to the well-being of our community with your presence, gifts, and service? If so, say, I will.
2: I will.
0: Will you continue to be led by the Spirit, care for creation, and respect the diversity of our community? Will you continue to be will you actively resist evil and oppression while sharing kindness and grace?
2: I will.
0: And lastly, will you live intentionally, bringing restoration to the world?
2: I do.
0: Yes, try. We will try. May you always know the support of our community in the wilds of life. And so I welcome you now to don your button with pride as you have made the public and official belonging, if you want to. Again, it's all optional, right? But welcome.
3: Hi, I'm Kaden. Our poem today is Patchwork Heart by John Rodell. Is that how you say it? Rodell. Okay. All right. My voice got deeper. Vulnerability doesn't mean telling others what happened to us from across a cafe table or from behind a microphone, and then going home from the experience feeling just as alone as you did before. Vulnerability means allowing your human heart blanket to get sewn to other heart blankets. It's about connection. We don't share for status, we do it for synergy. We don't confess for clout, we do it to build community. We tell our tale to invite others to tell theirs. It's the sacred cycle of storytelling. We gather in a circle of trust and say, here's my journey. Then we listen to the other journeys that are shared. We take space, then we give space. We pour, then we absorb. We speak, then we listen. We are storytellers, then we are witnesses. Vulnerability isn't just about grave digging in our past to expose our skeletons. It's about sewing quilts. Here's my patch. Here's your patch. Here's their patch. Here's us. And here is our story.
4: Hi there. I'm Marcia. And our wisdom today comes from Lisa Krohn's Ted Furman You Talk, Wired for Story. She says, story was more crucial to our evolution than our opposable thumbs, because all opposable thumbs did was let us hang on. It was story that told us what to hang on to.
0: Thank you. Happy 5 years. Oh my goodness. It's really a time warp when I think about it. Because in some ways it's hard to remember life before Church in the Wild.
5: And in other ways, it feels like such a short amount of time. You know, like Church in the Wild is just five. It's just a little kid, right? It's just 5 years old. It's a little sapling of a community. But in this amount of time, whether it feels long or short, depending on how we're looking at it, this circle right here, this gathering, these people have become entirely crucial to my life. Community is a necessary part of life for us all. And I am eternally grateful that this chosen community continues to gather and be a community to each other every week. 5 years ago, we held our first worship circle right here, actually right over on the patio. And that already was the culmination of 2 years of dreaming and bringing the vision of this new kind of community to life. It was actually back in May of 2019 that I was complaining to God on a late night drive home, as you do, right? About like the lack of churches here in this area that we had become committed to. We wanted to stay in Broome County, and just feeling like, where else would I be able to go that I could be my full, authentic, wild self as a leader? I wasn't seeing a good next church to go to. And I had been at my church for about 6 years at that point, and that's when a United Methodist pastor starts thinking about what might be next. And so I was complaining. And that's when I got the very sassy suggestion back from the Spirit that I could start my own church. And I did not want to hear that. That's not something I was thinking about. It was not something I wanted to do. It did not seem fun. It seemed like a lot of work, actually. But that idea wouldn't leave me alone. And after about a month of saying, no, I don't wanna, I heard myself say to some friends and fellow pastors, I just want to be the pastor at Sky Lake. That's really what I want. And as soon as those words like struck my own ears, that's when the fireworks went off. And that it really felt like God was like, oh, there it is. It only took you a month. Very good. You figured it out. And that's when I realized, wow, that is actually something I'd want to do. Build a community that met here, that focused on creation. And isn't that such a great opportunity? Aren't so many people looking for that? You know, like it just made so much sense. They were starting churches and bars and coffee shops and movie theaters. Why not here at this beautiful place that's not being used much on Sundays, right? It's perfect. So, to my amazement, I discovered this was already happening all over the world. The Wild Church movement was a thing, and we could just participate in it. We didn't have to recreate the wheel completely. So we started just saying it out loud. I at first went to some close friends, talked to Matt, because without him on board, it was kind of not going to happen, right? And just started saying it out loud. I have this idea, and building a group of people who thought, yeah, that sounds like a good idea. And after 2 years and having a baby during a pandemic and all kinds of ups and downs, we had our first worship service here on the first Sunday of June in 2021. And now, 5 years later, I look at our community and just think how much we've been through together. We've grown and shrank. We've meandered our way through all kinds of obstacles and trials and you know, supporting people through various needs and difficulties, celebrating together. And I still find such deep peace and joy every time we're together. It's so amazing to me because I've said for these past 5 years, when I leave Sunday worship, it's like that high of having done yoga or having gotten a massage. Like I just feel so relaxed, but alive and awake and rejuvenated. And Carol said the exact same thing a few weeks ago, that it's like yoga for the soul or something, a massage for the soul or something like that. And I'm so thrilled that other people have that experience too. So this is my condensed version of my story of Church in the Wild. And our theme for the month of June is going to be stories, our storied life. Because stories are one of the most powerful tools humanity has, right? We're not the only creatures that use tools. And we might not even be the only creatures that use story as a tool. But we know it is one of the most powerful tools at our disposal. Stories are how we understand ourselves and how we learn things. Stories help us process the past and dream up new futures. I've heard it said that any crisis like climate change or any sort of modern crisis isn't a crisis of information, it's a crisis of storytelling, that we need to tell the stories well and specifically and powerfully as we can to as many people as possible. So whether it's climate change or our own personal struggles, the stories we tell ourselves literally are what shape our reality. As I've been researching more about stories, another person said stories allow us to think and exist beyond the current moment, right? If we didn't have stories, we couldn't tell about the past or think about the future. We'd kind of be trapped in the here and now, which maybe isn't always a bad thing, actually. But stories allow us that freedom to move through time. We can shift our realities even through changing the story. And we patch our stories together, as we heard the poem talking about. We create a shared reality, a community identity. And that becomes our story together, a new collective. And so that's what I want us to do today. If you didn't hear the prompt for the past couple of weeks, we're going to open it up and let people share a few sentence story, similar to how Barb did, about how you came to Church in the Wild and what it's meant to your life, what difference it's made. And so today, what I'm really celebrating is that somehow this dream that the Creator planted has become the container, the magnet for the best people I know. That's you. Feel good about that, right? You're the best people I know. It is so cool how every time a new person comes, they're just sort of drawn in by something and I get to learn more about them. And I'm like, you are so awesome. I'm so excited you found us. And we're adding you to that patchwork quilt of our community. So that's what I want to know from you today. As we think about our stories and celebrate Church in the Wild, I want to hear your version of your story. What drew you here and what difference has this community made in your life? And as you can see, there's quite a few people around the circle who might be inclined to share. So as hard as it is, we'll keep it as brief as we can, right? So everyone gets a turn.
6: Deanna.
7: So I came into Church of the Wild because I met Corey in yoga class, And what it's brought to me and how I know I'm supposed to be here is that synchronicities have happened, and also branched out, and other people knowing both Corey and where is the gentleman? I didn't realize I knew him from here until he was at my Om chant yesterday. I don't know where he is, but yeah, so it's kind of weird how many of the same places link up when you start to be around your correct vibration of people. How many of them actually already all know each other? So that's what I found interesting.
6: Yeah, great. Thank you.
8: Well, so I've been going to Church in the Wild since 2021, and I started going because someone that used to help out, or used to work for this radio station that I volunteer at, invited me, and I like that Church in the Wild is very spiritually open-minded. I can tell you, like, as far as, I think maybe the shortest way to say it is, I gave a little bit of a sermon, rambly, talky type thing about astrology last year, and I can tell you that talking about astrology in a church probably would not have been on my bingo card.
9: Woohoo!
8: Yeah!
9: Thank you, Hannah.
8: You're welcome.
5: What drew you? What difference?
10: And I'm talky, so you know, it'll. I have a 2-page talk. No, I'm kidding. I'm Sue Bennett, and I didn't start the very beginning. I didn't come to the very first services, and I'm a member at the Windsor United Methodist Church, where I've been there pretty much all my life until I left and moved away for a while. But I came back to Windsor and married my high school sweetheart. So we both go to that church, and I'm also the admin there. But I kept hearing about Church in the Wild. And the fact that it was up here, I said, no, I got to check this out. I came here as a kid to camp, and I said, no, if you're going to go and worship the Creator at Sky Lake, I'm here. So I started taking a lot of what we would read, our poems and all, and I had this mantra stuck in my head that from Mary Oliver's poem, Sometimes, and I told this story before. Pay attention. It's instructions for living a life. Pay attention, be astonished, and tell about it. So much was missing from my true connection to the amazing wonders of the Creator. Although my mother was a true advocate of nature, she raised all 5 of us children outside. We never killed a bug, you know. We had spiders in jars, and we talked to trees. We hugged trees. Yeah, all of that. She was an amazing nature person. My being among a diverse and accepting community as this, of new friends who gather among these wonders every week, it was astonishing to me. The flow of our service with its music and wisdom, poems, stories, shared nature moments, Pastor Corey's messages of faith and hope have led me to tell about it wherever I go. And it allows everyone the freedom to worship among the trees and around the water, which are elements of a safe and unbinding environment. I will not share this now, but at maybe another service, we did a poem, Turning to One Another. I save all these, you know. and it was by Margaret Wheatley. But I think we'll share it at another gathering because it totally sums up this wonderful community. Mm. Thank you.
9: Yeah, thanks.
11: Back in February of 25, my wife died from cancer. And 5 months after that, or 4 months after that, in June, I was coming back from somewhere, and I had Maisie with me, and she leaned forward in the car, and she said, "Hey, Dad, why don't we stop for a pup cup?" I said, "Hey, that's a good idea." So we stopped at Frosty Joe's, and while we were getting ice cream at Frosty Joe's, I happened to see on the bulletin board a little card that said, "Church in the Wild." And I said, "Wow. I belong to the Salvation Army. I joined the Salvation Army. I became a soldier, and I go to church there. But the idea of Church in the Wild really caught my attention. And when I first came, you're meeting in Caldwell, and I was thinking, well, this is kind of strange, but they're just there for the month of July. But this is beautiful. I love this. This is real, and I'm very happy and glad to be connected here. Well, thank you.
3: Hey, I'm Kaden. I didn't go to the like very first services, but the year, right, you guys started, I started coming. I remember my first one distinctly. We were up on this porch and we were gathered around and it was a nature moment and it was about mushrooms and people had like hula hoops. And then like on the hula hoops were threads connected to each of the hula hoops showing how like the underground works. I don't know. I just remember being like blown away and I was like, where am I? I was like, where am I right now? No, at that time I was going, I mean, I feel like I'm always going through it, but I was going through like a really hard time. I lost like a lot of my friends. My grandmother died in 2020. Who was like really close to me. And then it kind of around 2020, I also got, you know, I was also sober. Still am. I like partake a little bit, but this really kept me like on track. It was like, to me, like every Sunday was something to look forward to. Like, and then I just started meeting like these are like my friends, you know, like these are the people I see each week. So it's been cool. It's gotten me through major life events, deaths, ups, downs, good times, bad times. And, yeah. Yeah. So what, 5 years been here.
9: Yeah. Yep, you have. Thank you.
12: I'm an academic. I've been a professor for seminary, and in my readings and stuff, I got really, really caught up in Celtic Christian theology. And then I actually studied under Phyllis Tickle with the emerging church movement. And, you know, the small churches, you're talking about meeting in different places. And then I was out in Colorado before this church started. I read a book called Church of the Wild. And it really, really got my attention. I thought, this is cool. Now, I'm full-time as a corrections chaplain. It's noisy, nasty, very institutional. And when this opened up, I was here like day one. Yeah, and this is a connection for me because I'm an avid environmentalist. I get really annoyed when churches just kind of bulldoze through dominion theology, they call it. Basically, mine it, melt it, chew it up, sell it, you know. So this fits my MO big time. And I serve on the Environmental Justice Committee for the State Council of Churches too. So this is connection on multiple levels for me. And I come in on Sunday after being in the jail all week, and this is just great. Yeah, I love this. I won't miss it.
5: Yeah, the like one picture we have of the first Sunday, because I don't know why. You and Brad, I think, are right here standing to sign in. I love it. Anybody else? Yeah, Missy, tell us.
13: Hi, Missy. So I found Church in the Wild by coming to a yoga retreat like 3.5-4 years ago. And it was sponsored by Church in the Wild, I think, maybe. So then it made me research a little bit. And when I got here and met Corey, that was it. Like, we had that connection. When I learned more about it, I have a church camp background as a director and program coordinator. And this was, like, the perfect fit for me. And I make the trek from Pennsylvania every so often, but I watch on Zoom all the time. And when people say, what do you mean you go to church in New York? I'm like, it's not that far away. It's fine. You can Zoom. It's fine. So I keep trying to invite people to come with me. But it's just the connection with all the people. Everyone is just so great here. And it's like, I needed a place where it's accepting of everyone, and this was a perfect fit. Thank you.
11: I remember hearing a quote here early on. I forgot who it was that said it, but it said that I would rather be in the mountains thinking about God than to be in church thinking about the mountains.
9: Yeah. Muir.
5: John Muir.
11: And that sums this up right here. Yep.
5: Amen. We say, why not do both? Yep. No pressure. Thank you to all who have shared. What beautiful and unique stories we all carry. And it's through sharing our stories like this that I find a powerful reminder that everyone we meet has a story. We may never know what it is. We may get a snippet of somebody's story here or there, but we can move through life honoring each person's unique story simply with kindness and that intention, right? That recognition that maybe there's a lot going on that has led them to being in front of me right now that could explain a lot about who they are and how they're showing up. And I don't need to know it all, but I know they have a story. So we can honor each other's stories with kindness and grace. And so most of all, I want you to hear a big, giant thank you. Not just to those who shared, but thank each and every one of you for being here, for sharing your stories, for making Church in the Wild a part of your story. And for being what Church in the Wild is, this beautiful patchwork of stories and souls knitted together in the cradle of creation. So thank you for being a part of the community, and thank you for being here today to celebrate this incredible milestone, 5 years.
13: So I've never done this before, but I used to be a lay leader, so bear with me. I've never done a meditation. Okay. I would like us to get comfortable, however that looks for you. Seated, lying down, you may close your eyes or not, but I do want you to make sure your feet are on the ground. Think about your favorite place or favorite space you may have. It may be here, your backyard, a park, a beach, wherever you are comfortable and relaxed. Bring your awareness to your feet, the furthest spot from your mind. Feel them rooted beneath you. The ground is not moving. You are here and you are safe. Take one big breath in and then a big exhale. Let it flow into the earth. Flow through your feet and out of you. We all come here from different places with problems, things that may cause us anxiety, but also things that make us happy. But we are here right now. Right now is happening. The past is over. The future has not happened. Take another big breath in and exhale it out with a big sigh. You are here. You are safe. You are seen and you are loved. The gentle breeze around us reminds us to be gentle to ourselves.
14: We all need this reminder to care for ourselves. Can't care for others if we don't take the space for ourselves. The birds sing back and forth and remind us that we need others in our lives. No one is an island, nor should we try to live like one. Community is important. This community is a lifeline for so many. Everything is green around us this time of year. To me, this represents new days are coming and your current circumstances are not permanent. Large trees around us stay rooted despite strong storms. By being here, we are learning ways to get and stay rooted. It helps us during tough times. We carry these lessons into our daily lives. The sun shining on the water makes it sparkle. Don't let your sparkle dull because of circumstances or other people. Like when the rain comes down to nourish the land, so too when our tears fall, it is nourishing to our spirits. Time spent in a forest or in nature can be cleansing to our souls. Take the time to nourish yourself all year. Soak up the sunlight or sit out in the rain. You won't regret the time. Awake your soul. Invest in yourself. Give your soul space to breathe. Inhale deeply and then another big sigh out. Let these words settle into you. I release what does not bring me peace. I release what does not bring me peace. Try to remember these words and use them when you need them. They can bring you calm despite chaos. Whenever you feel anxious, move your thoughts to your feet, the furthest spot from your mind. It gets you out of your mind and into your body. And as we close and you start to bring movement to your body, we take another big breath in and another big breath out. I'm borrowing a line to end it, to remind us all, the tide is rising and so are we. This is where we are called to be.
5: Deep peace of running wave to you. Deep peace of flowing air to you. Deep peace of the quiet earth to you. Deep peace of the shining stars to you. Deep peace of the source of peace to you. And we sing peace, salam, shalom.

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0: For the Daily Yonder and Public News Service, this is the news from rural America. The nation's rural communities are asking for help navigating data center development. One survey found that Illinois has 115 operating facilities, with another 67 proposed. 7 out of 10 state residents say they support oversight of data centers, but proposed regulatory legislation, the Illinois Power Act, hasn't made it through the state's General Assembly yet. Its sponsor, State Representative Robin Gable, says lawmakers are still learning the issues.
1: When you first put any big issue on the table, it takes a while to get these passed. It doesn't usually happen the first year.
0: Spiking electric bills are adding to the affordability crisis for the nation's consumers, but Congress has been slow to balance that against the tech boom. Jackson Morris is with the Natural Resources Defense Council.
2: States are much further along in the legislative and regulatory debates around what are the potential impacts and what are the potential solutions.
0: Midterm elections are 5 months away, and a farm action group wants voters to back candidates who understand rural issues, especially the need for domestically grown food. Farm Action Fund President Joe Maxwell says increased production costs, low commodity prices, and tariffs on exports and imported farm equipment are making life hard for small farmers.
3: 63 farmers a day are going out of business, and consumers in our communities and in metropolitan regions can't afford their food.
0: Maxwell argues the biggest producers don't do much to feed the nation, since what's grown by most foreign-owned companies doesn't stay here. He says we actually run an agricultural trade deficit.
3: We're importing more and more higher-valued fruits and vegetables, food-type crops, and we're trying to export our way out with lower-valued feed and fuel crops.
0: Research shows rural men face poorer health and shorter lives than their urban peers, often from not getting regular checkups. Tracy Warner with the Illinois Critical Access Hospital Network cites high costs and reduced access, plus the way rural men have been conditioned to be self-reliant, making them less likely to see a doctor.
4: That is something that they never saw their fathers do or their grandfathers do. They just keep going. It's only when there is something that's very severe that we see them seeking care.
0: Warner says more high-risk occupations add to that lack of preventive care to make the high rates of chronic disease especially dangerous. From Decatur, Georgia to the West Coast via the Heartland, the 12-state Backroads Music Tour is celebrating rural roots. Matt Hildreth leads the group Rural Organizing and encourages everyone to attend their observance of the nation's 250th anniversary.
5: And really celebrate the tradition that Americans have of banding together as communities and neighbors.
0: For the Daily Yonder and Public News Service, I'm Roz Brown. 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

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Ho, ho! Come along and we'll have some fun. Fi-fo! Party time in Giant Land. Ho, ho! I'm a friend, come along, come along.